0: nature as something that exists away from people, outside cities. For the vast quantity of us who call urban environments home, this makes it hard to appreciate, connect with, and work to protect the complex and remarkable web of life that surrounds us. What other stories can we tell that embrace the multi-species liveliness of the urban community? How can we break down the human-nature dualism and appreciate our embeddedness in the web of life? What would your neighbourhood look like if you took greater notice of the more-than-human world? How might you fight for its health and biodiversity? This show is about urban natures. To start, I interview Dr. Kylie Soanes, a research fellow based at the University of Melbourne, who's finding innovative ways to encourage urban biodiversity. Then I invite a group of children from Camp Kinderland, a summer camp in Western Massachusetts, to reflect on their relationships to nature in New York City. I interviewed Sandra Goldstein-Lennett, the director of Camp Kinderland's political education program last year for Earth Matters. It's a fascinating place, and the kids came up with some wonderful creative contributions for this episode. That's a little later in the show. First, to help us put our urban nature goggles on and pay a little more attention to our non-human friends in the city, here's Dr. Kylie Soanes. Kylie, thank you so much for coming on the show. You're an incredible advocate for urban natures, which I think is so important given we tend to think of nature as something that exists outside cities and away from people. Would you say that urban conservation is a bit of an underdog when it comes to wildlife protection?
1: Yeah, definitely. It absolutely started that way. Thankfully, things seem to be changing, but even now, when it comes to thinking about a place that is a great place for nature conservation or somewhere that nature belongs, the city, the suburbs, these are not places that spring to mind for most people, which is a shame because it means that we overlook what can be really important places for nature, for biodiversity to thrive, but also really valuable places that people can engage with and connect with our amazing natural systems.
0: Absolutely. And I mean, it also means we overlook some incredible projects that are happening in this area. You've been involved in a lot, things like floating wetlands, possum bridges, 3D printed owl homes, some really interesting stuff. Can you share a little bit about a favourite project of yours?
1: I think the floating wetlands project is still my favourite. This was something that I was really, really grateful to be part of through the city of Melbourne. So they have a really urbanised stretch of river in Melbourne, the Birrarung Yarra. The edges of this river in the CBD are concrete. Sometimes it's a sheer vertical face. There's none of that beautiful sloping naturalness as the earth meets the waterway. It's just a sheer hard drop, which creates a disconnect, right, between the river and the land, which is unnatural. And it's really hard to undo that kind of thing in the city because you can't plant into concrete and you can't shift a lot of the skyscrapers that have been built right up to the city's edge. So the city of Melbourne wanted to try this idea of floating wetlands. If we can create new space for nature by floating it out on the river itself, what kinds of benefits could we achieve? And I was brought on as an ecological advisor on the project. I helped them think about what kinds of species these could cater to and how we would be able to measure how well they worked and implemented a bit of a monitoring program to evaluate the change before and after. And the result was that we got these five amazing floating gardens of wildlife habitat across three sites in Melbourne. We have had them visited by so many different types of water birds and rakali, and there are fish and eels underneath them, and swans have been nesting on them. And it's just been this really incredible platform for nature in the city that has helped people be like, oh, We could have nice things here. We could have nature right in the heart of the CBD.
0: Yeah, I mean, they're incredible things. I've happened upon the floating wetlands and they're immediately eye-catching and intriguing to be right in the heart of the CBD and then see these pockets of what you usually associate with being far removed from a city environment. The other thing that I'm really curious about I suppose I see a parallel in the people, nature, city, nature divides that come up. I see a parallel in the way that people relate to First Nations cultures, having simple stories.

0: is about First Nations people and communities being far from the city. Have you had opportunities through any of your projects to engage with First Peoples who have connections to urban landscapes, and how's that experience been?
1: It's really, really important and really, really rewarding. And, you know, this idea of the human nature separation, I'll talk about how, like, oh, we need to let go of this idea, and I have to catch myself because that's very much a Western idea. We all don't have that same idea, and First Nations peoples are not founded on this idea of being separate to nature in the same way that Western culture has. And even the process of creating cities, that very colonial process in Australia, it reinforced all of those separations and really, really strictly. So it's great when nature projects in the city actively try to dismantle that. The best ones are always Indigenous-led. Mm-hmm. Really, really wonderful examples are things like the Bolan Bolan waterholes along the Birrarung Yarra, and recently the Moonee Ponds Creek revitalization project and the cultural trail there. These are incredible acts of storytelling that are co-designed or Indigenous-led with Wurundjeri people. And they're really beautiful places to visit because you can go there and feel that really strong sense of place. You know, it's really, really nice to see, and it's really recharging to see.
0: Absolutely. And I mean, it's so important given that something like 90% of the population on the continent lives in urban areas, to just accept that 90% of the population isn't going to be able to have that sense of place and make place together, is, it just feels so defeatist, doesn't it?
1: It does. It does. You know, when we forego urban areas, it's like, we'll just write that off as somewhere that's in the too hard basket. It's a huge, huge proportion of the population that are missing out. And I guess the other thing to think about, coming back to your point about First Nations perspectives, is that these were always cultural places. You know, the reasons that we chose to build cities, in the places they are, that's not an accident.

0: cultural connections for First Nations people, even though the concrete is still there. So finding ways to foreground those, to uncover those, is really important.
1: Yeah, and I know a lot of our listeners would be really resonating with what you're sharing and appreciating hearing your perspective. How radical do you find that you feel in the space? You mentioned that things have changed, and it sounds like they're maybe changing for the good in terms of how much urban natures are valued and recognised. Can you tell us a little bit more about what you've seen? Because it's been about 10 years that you've been in the space, correct?
0: Yes, yeah, about 10 years I've been working in this area, and I remember when I started, we got really riled up, the people in my research group, because there happened to be a government report come out about the environment, or the state of the Australian environment. And there was a line in there that mentioned urban biodiversity, and it was about how cities are not good for biodiversity per se, but you could use some greening to give people shade, like they had services to people. And we were really annoyed by this idea that biodiversity in this city was somehow less than or didn't count. And that has really changed. I see that changed in the way that national policies talk about cities and urban environments. You know, there's a section of them in the State of the Environment report now. It includes research that acknowledges how many threatened species, for example, occur in cities, and how important cities are to biodiversity conservation, not just how having a green park can be kind of fun to look at. It talks a lot more now about how important those cultural connections across all spheres are for people, you know, that placemaking that we were talking about. And there's been this really lovely boon in the kinds of actions that people are taking, whether it's a local council or a local community group, or just an individual putting a nature strip garden out the front of their house. It's becoming more and more normal to act for nature in cities. And that has been a really, really wonderful thing to see, because we're seeing this shift towards it becoming more mainstream.
1: Yeah, great. I mean, that's really heartening. I assume there's still some gaps in policy. What would you say are kind of the priorities going forward in your view?
0: I think one of the things that I would love to see more of are designing deliberately to invite people into nature spaces in the cities. And so this is a way of, you know, not just having a conservation area that people can't enjoy, and not just having a really bland green park that lacks biodiversity value, but what are the kinds of things that we can do to invite people to see nature in the city as nature that can restore and sustain them, that they don't have to travel 2 hours to get to the nearest national park just to get that breath out feeling that you get when you're surrounded by greenery. And I think there's a lot of really great collaboration to be had between environmental psychology and landscape architecture and ecology to make these kinds of spaces, to design them. But I think that's a really important way that we need to go, because in traditional ecology and conservation, there's still an element of we can make a self-sustaining ecosystem, it's there, and then it just looks after itself. We know that that's not really true. Australian landscapes have been managed and cared for tens of thousands of years. So the idea that you could create a little pocket of nature in the city and it just be fine on its own as long as nobody touches it is, yeah, it's kind of doesn't make sense once you start to think about it. So inviting people to notice and connect with nature, and then providing them ways to actively care for and curate that nature, I think are going to be really important if we want it to become something that is valued in everyone's day-to-day life.
1: For those who aren't in positions to be making decisions and initiating projects like that, the everyday listener to this show, for example, do you have any initial tips or recommendations about how they can increase their, I guess, urban nature literacy, how they can give that attention and care to the ecosystems around them?
0: Yeah, the very first thing that I would suggest people do is to really, really look closely, even at a space that you think must not have anything, especially at a space that you would assume there's nothing there. Whether it's, you know,

0: some derelict patch next to the traffic lights or behind an industrial estate, or just a little gap, beside the footpath that you walk past every day. Make a point to stop and just watch, even for 5 or 10 minutes, and notice what shares that space. Because I think we make a lot of assumptions about nature in cities, and one of the biggest ones is that there isn't much there, and that they're only using these, beautiful, cared-for green spaces. But there's a lot going on in the spaces in between. And if we can understand that better and appreciate how all the magnificent tiny lives that are sharing this world with us function and respond to these spaces, we'll be better equipped to make decisions to care for them. Once you notice things and notice how they're living alongside you, it's surprisingly easy to see ways that you can help, whether it's by providing a bird bath or a water source on a hot day, or putting up some trees or shrubs that provide shade, or putting, a really jolly little flower in a pot that provides a pollinator stepping stone. All of these tiny acts, I know, can feel futile in the face of an entire city, but there are millions of us living in cities, and if we're all doing one of these tiny acts of defiant hope, then we can slowly fill that in a really lovely way.
1: Yeah, amazing. Tiny acts of defiant hope. I love that phrase. Well, I'm very grateful to you for coming on the show. I do have one last question, which I guess I want to give a special shout out to my favorite urban nature experience and ask you about yours. But I love going to visit the penguin colony in St Kilda. I only found out about them when I was about 24, and I was kind of outraged that I hadn't been told earlier, especially as a kid. These penguins, by my understanding, they moved in when a breakwater was built in the 1950s for the Olympics to make sailing possible in St Kilda. And penguins just kind of saw prime real estate and moved in. And I think it's such an interesting example of that, like, complex entanglement of humans and non-humans in these spaces. I'm wondering, what's a special urban place or an ingenious species that inspires wonder for you?
0: Oh, I love that example so much. There is a small park in Perth in Western Australia, and it's in between the like tangled octopus arms of a highway interchange. It's called John Oldham Park, I think. And we were stuck there during COVID, my husband and my then 2-year-old son and I. And someone back in the day decided, instead of just letting that be an open lawn, that they were going to transform it into a wetland park with a waterfall. And it feels like you are a million miles away in a tropical paradise, and there's a waterfall flowing, and there's, everything has that dappled green tinge because the sunlight can only come through the leaves of all these flowers. And it just is this tiny, beautiful, magic place in a highway interchange in the CBD of Perth. And that's sort of what I'm talking about when I'm like, we could create some really magical places in some really unusual places that people can access every day. But whenever I think of a created space of urban nature, that's one that always springs to mind, because it just was, you take a photo of it and you wouldn't ever imagine that it was in the middle of a city.
1: Incredible. I'm sure our Western Australian listeners are going to be flocking to that park. I'll make sure to put the details in the notes with this episode. Thank you so much for coming on the show. And I really have come to appreciate through this conversation that maybe it's not all bad news that we devalue these urban natures, because one thing that it means is the moments that there's that breaking through, the moments of pausing and noticing and being surprised by what's around us are all the more powerful because we haven't really been given the eyes to see. We have to work for it. Yeah, so thank you so much for all of your insights. Really appreciate it.
0: My pleasure.
2: Dr. Kylie Soanes, an expert on urban biodiversity based at the University of Melbourne, challenging us to celebrate and collaborate with the ingenious community of non-humans in the city. You're listening to Earth Matters, where we're tuning in to nature in the city and what helps it thrive. This winter, as I have for the last couple of years, I spent time working at a remarkable summer camp in Western Massachusetts called Camp Kinderland, where between canoe rides and nature walks, kids learn activist history, practice protest skills, and come up with campaigns of their own. Having spoken to Dr. Carly Soans about her work with Urban Natures, I was interested in how the kids at Camp Kinderland, largely residents of New York City, relate to nature where they live. They produced some wonderful contributions for this episode, and with the permission of their caregivers, I present them to you now. You'll hear Anna interviewing Juniper about nature in the city, Eliza, Huxley and Seema recounting a partially true story of a strange encounter in Central Park, and a beautiful poem by Caden from the perspective of a blade of grass in a crack in the pavement. Enjoy.
3: So, hi, I'm Anna. I'm here with Juniper. We're from Camp Kinderland. And I'm going to be asking some questions about urban nature. So my first question is, what kind of animals do you see in the city?
4: In the city, one of the animals that I find the most interesting and I definitely see the most is pigeons. I think that they have I like the colorful details on their wings, and I think that they're like weird reflexes. Just they're really cool and fascinate me. And I also just love how they like represent New York, and they're also really cute in my opinion.
3: That's so cool. I love pigeons too. My second question is, have you seen any attempts in the city to help nature thrive, like conservation attempts?
4: In New York, I see a lot of community gardens, which always makes me really happy. I see people put up signs that's like, save the trees, and are like respect the trees and stuff like that. And I also see lots of people planting trees to try and expand the natural part of New York City.
3: Yeah, I love it when citizens try to help expand the nature in the city. My third question is, what do you think is missing from the nature that's accessible to the average citizen in the city?
4: I think that we need more, like, they need to show us more, we need, like, more details about, like, why it's important for nature in the city and, like, how it affects us and the necessity of it. And I think that we also just need more trees, because there are very little trees in New York at the moment, and community gardens are also very important because it kind of teaches you like what you're eating and how to like plant stuff, which can help the city as is.
3: Very interesting. Thank you so much for your ideas.
1: Can I ask a question?
0: Yeah.
1: I know I'm putting you on the spot. My question for you is, what is a action that somebody who's listening could take if they felt strongly about protecting or expanding urban natures where they live?
3: I know that there's a lot of community gardens, especially in the area where I live, where lots of people who don't necessarily have any like skills, they just want to try, and they look stuff up online and they buy seeds and they try to plant things.
1: Great. What about you, Juniper? Do you have an idea of an action that somebody could take if they felt passionate about this?
4: If parks and like important things like trees are being threatened, you could do a peaceful protest, which is always a good idea.
1: Awesome. Thank you so much, both of you. I appreciate you coming on the show to talk about your experiences with urban nature. So could you start out by telling me, what are your names?
5: My name is Eliza and I use she, her pronouns.
6: My name is Huxley, and I use she, her pronouns.
7: My name is Seema, and I use she, her pronouns.
1: And where are we sitting right now?
6: We are sitting in the dining hall basement of Camp Kinderland in Massachusetts.
1: Awesome. Take it away.
7: So where and when does your story take place?
6: It takes place where I live, near Central Park, at 4 a.m. In like the early spring.
7: Okay. Would you go ahead and start for us?
6: So I run 3 seasons of track, and I was on a run at 4 a.m. because I had just lost some loved ones, so I was like running more than usual. So it was 4 a.m. and it was really dark outside, and there's no one else around. And I saw these 2 really big dogs, and they had really shiny eyes, and they were looking straight at me, and they were about 20 feet away.
5: Can you describe what they looked like? How tall were they?
6: They were like my height.
7: So like 4 feet?
6: I'm 4'11". Anyways, they were like 4 or 5 foot. And They were looking straight at me. There was two of them. And I, like, was listening to music. I was listening to Boomerang by JoJo Siwa. And I took out my bootleg AirPods, and I looked straight at them. And I felt really connected to nature, like the most connected to nature I've ever felt in New York City. So anyways, I was running to the gym to run on a treadmill. And when I got to the gym, I actually looked up to see if there was any, like, wild dogs in Central Park. And apparently there are two wild coyotes.
7: Wow, so they were never dogs at all, huh?
6: No, they were never dogs at all.
5: Have you ever seen any other animals like this in the wild?
6: Well, Central Park has a pretty awesome ecosystem, and one time I, like, fed a bird.
7: Wow, so thank you for telling this story.
1: Can I ask a question? What's one thing that you might do if this incredible ecosystem you're talking about of Central Park was under threat? How might you be part of protecting this urban nature environment?
6: If they're trying to cut down a tree, I would stand in front of it, like in Chipico, is that what it's called? And I would probably protest and send emails and, like, use my awesome connections with the government to stop it.
1: Awesome. Thank you guys so much. That was a mostly true story, right?
6: Kind of. A little bit. Yes, maybe.
1: Great. Thank you so much for coming on the show. All right, welcome onto the show. What is your name?
8: My name is Caden. I use she, her pronouns, and I made a poem. I'm going to read it. Okay, here we go. Nature is life-changing. Bird songs, the cheep-cheep of chipmunks. But alone they are nothing, just like me, an insignificant blade of grass. Squashed in between a chipped concrete sidewalk. But together we are strong, courageous, and free. But we need the people. They plant trees in their front yards, create beautiful community gardens. And just as much, they rely on us too, for food, protection, decoration, and something to look at, talk to, be with.
1: Beautiful. Thank you so much, Caden. That was Caden sharing a poem from the perspective of a blade of grass in a crack in the pavement. And before that, you heard from Anna, Juniper, Eliza, Huxley and Seema, all attendees of Camp Kinderland in Western Massachusetts and New York dwellers with lots to say about urban natures. Thanks for listening to this episode of Earth Matters, celebrating the creativity of nature in the city and of the people who are working to protect it. You can find out more about Camp Kinderland and about Kylie's work via 3cr.org.au/earthmatters. I'll also include information about the tiny park by the highway in Perth that fills Kylie with wonder, and on the CHIPCO protest movement that Eliza referenced, a women-led anti-logging campaign in India in the 1970s. That's all for now, but tune in next week for more environmental justice stories. Earth Matters would like to thank the Community Broadcasting Foundation for their financial support and the Community Radio Network for getting the program out to you. Earth Matters is produced in the studios of 3CR, NAM, Melbourne.
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10: 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I'm Eduardo Jordan, and this week on the show...
11: 26 years ago, we go back where Māori Pacific Islanders were falling through the net because they were not Australian citizens. So there was no services at all whatsoever, and that's only come into play in the last year or two, that there has been support for Māori Pacific Islanders.
10: Queensland celebrated multiculturalism in August one more time, with more events across the state to showcase and celebrate multicultural communities. Seven community leaders and organizations won awards acknowledging the recognition and efforts to work with multicultural communities and supporting them in creative and effective paths. Fair Comment attended the Multicultural Queensland Awards on the 28th of August and spoke with the winners of these awards. Stay with us for this and more on Fair Comment.
12: That's fair comment.
10: First up today, Multicultural Queensland Month is wrapping up for another year, celebrating the success of a multicultural Queensland. On the 28th of August, the Multicultural Queensland Awards were held to acknowledge the contribution of outstanding community members across the state. In a time where conversations around monoculturalism are happening, organizations and community leaders are doing great work for social inclusion and support for culturally and linguistically diverse communities. State Minister for Multicultural Affairs Fiona Simpson says multiculturalism has shaped Australia into what it is today. I started asking Minister Simpson her reflections about this year's Multicultural Month.
13: It's a wonderful month of celebration, but I'm constantly reminded it's not only about the parties, it's really about the presence of our diverse communities in our Queensland, throughout the rural and regional and urban areas, that people are living lives that are building businesses, building families and providing essential services. So it's great to celebrate and it's also great to recognise.
10: Now, this year there were a little bit more events across the state, particularly in regional Queensland throughout the month. What event was the most meaningful for you?
13: Oh, I think that would be like picking your favourite child, wouldn't it? Look, there's always those standout events, the ones that have been recognised on the cultural calendar, such as the Luminous Parade, and that is beautiful for how many young families come out. I think that to me speaks of something very special in uniting people across the way, and that's at South Bank. However, I know that there've been a lot of events right throughout Queensland, and I think in some ways those can be quite powerful because people are already in the communities. They could have been here generationally from very diverse backgrounds or be new migrants. I understand the Lockyer Valley Festival of Cultures and Multicultural Extravaganza in Cairns were some great events. And while I didn't go to those, colleagues of mine did from the community, and I'm getting great reports about just how well received and how much fun and how inclusive those events were.
10: This year, there's been a lot of controversial statements about Australia needs to be monocultural, but how important is to showcase multiculturalism across Queensland and across Australia?
13: The theme we have for Multicultural Queensland Month is bringing people together. And that can sound like a very high and noble theme, but the reality is humanity, there is one human race and many diverse ethnic and cultural backgrounds. We are one humanity and everyone has communities of great and beautiful diverse heritages, and that's what we've got to acknowledge, is that Australia has always had diverse cultures. We do better when we bring people together. When we bring people together where you share values, you share the beauty of our democratic, peaceful nation, where we respect people's right to raise their family, worship in different faiths, or even some people will choose not to have a faith, but we respect those rights. So with all of that diversity, diversity of backgrounds and beliefs, the shared values of community, I think that's where we bring people together and we do best. Celebrate our diversity, build stronger communities.
10: Now, let's have a chat about the categories for this year. I mean, they were slightly changed from last year, but one of the interesting ones is women's economic empowerment. Could you please expand on why this award was important to be included?
13: Thank you. Well, I'm also the Minister for Women and Women's Economic Security. And it was a good fit to put a spotlight on an area that we do need to elevate, to amplify and help women overcome barriers to full economic participation. There's a lot of good reasons, unfortunately, why historically barriers to full economic participation. It could be that with women having children, they have a break from their paid work, or they're caring for elderly family, or in the multicultural community, they may also find if they've come into the country and they're still learning the language and then they're caring for children, they may not always have that exposure in the marketplace to learning English and being involved. So we value good men, good women, all people participating fully economically and socially, but there are some barriers historically to women's participation. So we want to celebrate those who are overcoming the barriers and helping others to do it. while also respecting that people will make different choices at different times in their lives. They might want to be full-time mums, but then they want to get back into paid work. We want to help them have the ability to overcome the barriers to get the skills, get the accreditation, and be able to build their economic security for themselves and their families. This is putting a spotlight on why it matters so much.
12: Now, another new category this year is Social Cohesion and Community Impact Project of the Year. But how critical is social cohesion and community impact for multicultural communities?
13: Well, I think it's important for all of us, even if you're not from a multicultural background. Well, let's face it, our first peoples have been here for tens of thousands of years, and the rest of us, our families, our ancestors, have come to this land at some point. We're one human race, but with diverse histories, heritages, and stories. Social cohesion, though, is more than just about statements. It's people working together. I'm a big and passionate believer in the power of community. I love the fact that, and community isn't just a cohort of people and saying we're a community. A community shouldn't have boundaries, shouldn't have barriers to others coming into it or stretching the tent boundary, so to speak. So what is community? Community is people taking what's in their hands, seeing their neighbour, regardless of their neighbour's background, and saying, if you need a hand, I'm there to help you. And I do think that the power of community, particularly when social cohesion is those who are less worried about whether they agree or disagree about everything. Social cohesion isn't about everyone agreeing on everything, but it's having a civil conversation in civil ways that you can have those different views, but people feel safe, they can be heard, but most importantly, they help their neighbours. That, to me, is the power of real community.
12: That was Queensland Minister for Multicultural Affairs, Fiona Simpson. 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

0: Belonging Hockey is a program coordinated by the Toowoomba Hockey Association, supporting the city's local refugee and migrant population. The initiative originally began in helping Middle Eastern Yazidi refugees to integrate into the local community via sport. Now, Belonging Hockey has evolved to include people from all cultural backgrounds and ages, strengthening Toowoomba's social hockey scene. For the Multicultural Queensland Awards, the Belonging Hockey program was awarded the Social Cohesion and Community Impact Project of the Year by an organization. Forbes contributor Tony Pankaluik covered the event and started asking hockey manager at Toowoomba Hockey Association, Jesse McCartney, on how Belonging Hockey all got started.
1: Well, 3.5 years ago, I was quite a new person to Toowoomba myself in a hockey management role. So as you do, you get around and you meet all of the volunteers early on, and somebody came up to me and tapped me on the shoulder, and it was Liz Laverty, who's the refugee health officer from Multicultural Australia. And she said, well, we have a bit of a situation in Toowoomba. We have a lot of refugees, particularly a lot of Yazidi refugees, which are a Kurdish minority from northern Iraq and Syria. And they've been coming to Toowoomba since just after 2014, when unfortunately they suffered a genocide at the hands of ISIS. And she said, we have 7,000 refugees from the Yazidi community, and our public health system actually is struggling to meet the needs of these people, because like you and I going to a GP, it would be a 20-minute consultation. With these people, it's an hour and a half with a translator, and they don't have their own written language, and they have some pretty complex needs. So Liz's idea was that we could use sport as a vehicle to help these people in a very multifaceted approach, rather than just in a traditional health setting. We're able to look at a psychosocial approach around mental and physical health, increasing confidence, introducing positive role models and helping improve English.
2: In terms of the range, like, I know you mentioned you were sort of new to Toowoomba, like when you first started. Does this program, okay, I know it's like part of like Toowoomba Hockey Association, but does it like have a bigger range, like not just say like metropolitan central Toowoomba, does it go like say maybe like out of towns, like that maybe
1: different regions
2: in that vicinity? Yeah,
1: no, that's a good question. We definitely start in Toowoomba.
2: Yep.
1: And the Hockey Association were really supportive of the program because it's a fantastic participation model and increasing the diversity of our laneways of participation. What we have found, though, over the years that we've been doing it, and we've been getting a little bit of recognition, we've been able to share our story, and now we are finding that other associations and other sports are coming to us to try and hear about, well, are some of the principles that you've got in your program replicable, and, you know, why or why not? Because I initially was thinking that the way Belong in Hockey was working, it could be copied and pasted anywhere around the world. But once we started learning a little bit more about the different communities that are out there with similar cohorts, we're realizing that there are some distinctions to be made, but the ethic is very much one that I think is replicable, which is, you know, using volunteers who have social capital in hockey and a little bit of time to be able to provide transport to people who are suffering these barriers of participation, and then trying to attract different stakeholders to give energy into the program.
2: And so with this program, I know how it started just supporting those refugees, and they were having a lot of issues back in their original homelands. Fast forward to where we are now, has it expanded to other communities, like say like maybe elderly communities or women's groups? Could you talk more about that, if it's done that?
1: Look, Belong in Hockey, we don't want it to be just a refugee program. We already have older community members as well as refugees. We have people from different cultural backgrounds, and we're now starting to move into working with Indigenous youth and bringing them into the program. We also have a program set up now for people with intellectual disabilities, so we have a nice crossover there, and we want to be able to extend it to veterans, people who are on DVAs, who've maybe come back from service and are looking for ways to re-energize in the community. So our aspirations are not necessarily to try and get our numbers as high as possible. It's about the diversity of connections we can have in our program. And that is ultimately what makes it robust.
2: What are some of your favorite success stories you've seen come through? Now, I know you're going to write maybe a book on how much success you've got, but what's like one or two that sticks out to you that you've been very proud of to see?
1: In the initial stages, we will find that once the English language was improving with these people and they were getting more confident, then they were getting jobs. And all of a sudden, we had, after our first year, it was getting towards the end of the season and our numbers were really dipping. And I sort of was explaining that to Liz. And I said, well, the reason is because they're all at job interviews now. So any of those types of success stories are always wonderful. Another one that I'd like to highlight is that we have a number of people in our program that are now becoming coaches in and of themselves. needs. So with our All Abilities program, we've got a group of Yazidi refugees who have intellectual disabilities and they're just learning hockey, but I can use my own belonging hockey participants to come and give coaching. So in that way, they're actually getting that hands-on experience and volunteerism, which is when it comes to Australian sport, we all know that that is the bedrock that continues sustainable sport in Australia.
2: So now here we are in Logan Entertainment Centre. Could you explain what it feels like just to be recognised for your hard work and this award ceremony for the whole program?
1: I think all of the people that are here tonight love just being in the room with like-minded people, and there is a real similarity in the way we are all thinking, but our circumstances are so different. So it's a fantastic opportunity to be able to learn from other people and be inspired from other people. It's a little bit of imposter syndrome as well, because you really are in your own yard and proud of your own work. But when you see the longevity of a lot of the people here, you know, I've been going for 3.5 years in a program like this. I've already spoken with a few people tonight that have been doing what they've been doing for 20 years. But when they are saying to you, keep going, you're on the right track, then I'm very excited about what the future could hold to keep on working with the model weapons.
2: And that's the key word and the perfect segue for my next question. So for future, yeah, what would you like to do in the horizon with the organization? Like, I know we've sort of touched upon various aspects with the program, but any goals you'd like to achieve?
1: Yeah, well, we would like to continue, first and foremost.
2: Yeah, that's the main thing, yeah.
1: The other thing is that we are now starting to find that we're getting people reaching out to us to try and learn a little bit more to build their own programs. Now that we're a member of the Sport for Refugees Coalition with the UNHCI and the IOC, we're now on a level where governing bodies in sport in different places in the world can try and help us take the lessons that we are learning and put it into coaching curriculums and different things for different organizations to learn off. So as far as I'm concerned, anyone that can learn from what we're doing, that makes me very, very happy. But we just want to keep on doing what we're doing in our community.
2: And last question, how does one get involved with the program organization if they are interested in the hockey and everything?
1: Yeah, you can just contact the Toowoomba Hockey Association or Belong in Hockey, one of the two. You can obviously get on Google there. And within 7 minutes, I'm going to be getting the email and the phone call, and I'll be getting back to you, because all of the connections that we've been able to have with Belong in Hockey have come pretty much in this way, where people have reached out to us. So we look forward to reaching out and hearing from more people.
0: That was Jesse McCartney from Toowoomba Hockey Association speaking to 4EB's Tony Pankaluik.

0: Welcome back to Fair Comment on the Community Radio Network, up to our last story. The Minister's Multicultural Award at this year's awards is given by the State Minister of Multicultural Affairs as a recognition for the work and support for multicultural communities. This year, the winner is founder of Te Korowai Aroa, Mary Garongo Bartlett Johnston. Te Korowai Aroa is a home away from home for Maori and Pacifica families while still staying connected to culture. Affectionately known as Mama Mary, she also supports young people to build resilience, cultural pride, and leadership skills. I started asking Mama Mary her thoughts about winning this award.
1: I feel blessed and humbled. You know, it's been a long journey, Eduardo, and you don't sort of get here by yourself. You've got not only your friends, but your family that carry you through to this point.
2: Yes.
1: So that's why I feel blessed, and my family and friends, and quite humbled that I've been nominated for this award.
0: So as you mentioned, you founded Te Korowai Aroa. Hopefully I pronounced it correctly.
1: Yes.
0: Could you please tell us a little bit more about this project and why you started it?
1: 26 years ago, we go back where Māori Pacific Islanders were falling through the net because they were not Australian citizens. So there was no services at all whatsoever, and that's only come into play in the last year or two, that there has been support for Māori Pacific Islanders. And so for me, my organisation, and some of them are still with me today after 26 years, we started doing support, especially suicide, the amount of young people our community experience suicide, postvention support as well, after suicide, supporting the families going through that. Also, a lot of the cultural issues, the transition from New Zealand, which was full of culture, to one that didn't have one. So the mental health of our people, not just the young ones, was affected. Our relationships were affected. There was a lot of our people turned to alcohol, drugs, gambling. So we try to mitigate those, the circumstance around it, by providing culture, kapahaka, if you will, for our families to reconnect.
0: So I understand you are known in your community as Mama Mary.
1: Yes.
0: Which is very, very cute and very nice within the Pacific and Maori communities. How did the name stick with you?
1: Oh, that's amazing. It started with the Good Start program that is now Pacific Kai. We were the first government-funded Maori Pacific Islander organisation. And it started losing funding, or we had minimal funding. So I approached Cameron Dick at the time, he was the health minister, told him of our plight, and he provided massive funding to keep that program alive. Now the Pacific Kai looks after not only Logan, but the whole of Brisbane. So I'm proud to say that that originally started at my house, the discussions around the Good Start program, and then Pacific Kai.
0: So you are also involved in the Pacific and Maori Health and Wellbeing Strategy Governance Group. Why is it important for multicultural communities to receive culturally safe and inclusive health services?
1: Well, you just have to look at our communities now, and we have massive health issues. So the governance group is a offshoot of Logan Bow Desert Health Coalition that was formed over 25 years ago. So had all the service providers, all the health professionals here trying to work around how to support Māori and their health issues. We have the highest rate of diabetes, of heart disease, and it's just around, based around, you know, acknowledging that and what are we going to do about it. So being part of that governance group was very important. With the current members of that group, they are all health professionals themselves and fully versed in our communities. So there's no explanation that is needed. They work in it. So addressing all those health issues for our Pacific Island communities was very important. Takes away the impact at the hospitals, doctors, you know, all those other things. If we can have a little community health centre and they can go to and sit there and have support and address those health issues, it's massive.
0: What does the future look like for you?
1: Oh, God, I'm 91, Eduardo. I'm 91. I'm 71, but I feel like 91. Well, the future for me is, I think I will stay in the funeral industry. That's where I am for the last 31 years. I've been in the funeral industry. Currently with Heaven Funerals at Springwood, and it's a family business, Māori owned. So we address the cultural needs of our Māori and Pacific Islander community around death and dying.
2: Yeah.
1: And helping them through that transition of loss.
0: Fantastic.
1: Yeah.
0: Well, Mary, that would be all of my side. Is there anything else you would like to add?
1: No, just that. Thank you, Eduardo, and thank for you. You've been massive in my life. I was part of the broadcasting for the Māori program, and we're going back in the 80s, 90s, yeah. Yeah, 90s, I believe, yeah. So 4EB holds a special place in my heart.
0: Well, whenever you want to visit us, you're more than welcome to, you know, create beautiful memories and
1: Thank you, speaking
0: with the Maori, with the actual Maori group.
1: Kia ora.
0: Kia ora. That was founder of Te Korowairoa, Marie Narongo Bartlett-Johnston. Well deserved.

0: And that's it for the show today. Thanks so much for your company. Fair Comment respects Aboriginal and Torres Strait Islander elders throughout Australia and the continuing contribution they make through the custodianship of their lands. Fair Comment is produced at Radio 4EB in Mianjin, Brisbane, where we share the world with you. 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I'm Eduardo Jordan. It's been a real privilege being with you today. Take care.
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3: Hello, I'm Laura Devoy. Aboriginal Australians who were forcibly removed from their families under government policies suffer significantly poorer health and welfare outcomes, according to a new report. The Australian Institute of Health and Welfare found survivors of the Stolen Generations were 6 times as likely to have kidney disease and 4.8 times as likely to have a severe or profound disability when compared to non-Indigenous Australians. A national aged care campaign is sending the message, Australia needs care you can count on. With the details, Shannon Kirkwood.
4: The Australian Nursing and Midwifery Federation has launched the campaign at Parliament House today. Among the priorities, a 10-point plan to prevent workplace violence, mandated staffing ratios and skills mix across all shifts, and greater transparency and accountability in the sector through the introduction of a public report on financial performance and the use of public funding. The Federation says these urgent reforms must be delivered to ensure older Australians receive the care they deserve.
3: Research has found grooming-related messages are reaching almost two-thirds of Australian children, David Wilson reports.
5: A study led by Adelaide University surveyed nearly 300 Australian children aged 10 to 17. It found nearly two-thirds had received at least one form of grooming-related communication from a stranger online in the past year, and nearly one-third reported receiving direct requests for sexual information or interactions. Researchers say many children reported feeling indifferent about the interactions, often believed they were communicating with another child rather than an adult, and commonly responded by doing nothing. They say that suggests some grooming behaviours may blend into ordinary online conversations and might be difficult to recognise.
3: Fire agencies in Victoria say cigarettes and other smoking materials remain among the leading causes of preventable fire-related fatalities. The Country Fire Authority and Fire Rescue Victoria have responded to more than 250 residential fires involving abandoned or discarded materials this year. People are being urged to avoid smoking indoors, never smoke in bed, and ensure cigarettes are fully extinguished before being discarded. Rare Cancers Australia is using the findings of a new report to improve support for patients of the rarest cancers. The organisation's report is being launched in Canberra today, bringing together rare cancer patients, advocates, researchers and industry to pursue better government support. Rare Cancers Australia CEO Christine Coburn told National Radio News, hearing from those with lived experience will be the driver of change.
6: So we're bringing our community along to Canberra this week to help decision makers understand what a rare cancer experience really looks like and to have a look at some of these suggestions and solutions in our recommendations, because we really can shift the tide on rare.
3: 42,500 Australians are diagnosed with a rare or less common cancer last year, accounting for a quarter of all diagnoses. In France, the Eiffel Tower was closed on Monday as staff walked off the job protesting the removal of female workers. Around 100 members of a Hindu religious group attended the landmark on Saturday. The company, which operates the Eiffel Tower, told French media the group had asked to limit interactions with women. It says the conditions should not have been accepted, while the group says it arranged its visit outside of normal operating hours to avoid disrupting or inconveniencing others. Turning to sport, South Africa has named a near full-strength squad to take on Australia in 3 one-day internationals next month. Themba Bavuma will return after being rested for a series against Namibia, which gets underway tomorrow. And fast bowler Gerald Coetzee has also been recalled after a 3-year absence.
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11: Yes, hello and welcome to Let's Talk. I am Karen Durante. To begin with, I'd like to acknowledge our ancestors and our elders whose shoulders we stand on. I also want to acknowledge traditional owners of the land where you're listening to this broadcast or podcast from. And I also want to acknowledge Aboriginal and Torres Strait Islander peoples have never ceded their sovereignty. Well, we're just past the halfway mark of this year's NRLW season, and someone who's keen to get back into action is Leilani Montgomery. Leilani is the Brisbane NAIDOC's recipient of the Sportsperson of the Year Award, sponsored by Deadly Choices, and she's with me now. Hey, Leilani, welcome to Let's Talk.
12: Morning. Thank you for having me. It's a pleasure.
11: Congratulations on the Sports Person of the Year Award. We'll talk a bit about that shortly, but firstly, tell us who your mob are.
12: Yeah, so, like you said, my name's Leilani. My mob is Kamilaroi, down from Tamworth Ways out there, but I have very strong ties to Dark and John Country back on the Central Coast where I grew up and learnt all about my culture.
11: Well, look, as I said, you're the Sportsperson of the Year for this year's Brisbane NAIDOC Awards, and I want to find out how you actually got into rugby league in the first instance.
12: So I got into rugby league through playing touch and Oztag as a little kid. So I grew up playing touch since I was maybe like 7 and kept going up through those pathways, and then eventually turned to league through one of my best mates, Jessie Southwell, who actually currently plays for the Brisbane Broncos. She told me to come and have a run at this rugby league game in Newcastle when we were like, I think 16. And then from there, I just kept playing when I was 17 and then got into some junior rep pathways through school programs with the Roosters. And then I've been with the Roosters throughout my junior pathways and was fortunate enough to get picked up by the Titans when I was 18, so, and then made the move up to Queensland from there.
11: Has it exceeded what your expectations were, particularly after playing touch football and Oztag? Not that I'm downplaying that they're great sports too.
12: No, 100%. Rugby league has always been good fun playing with my best mates, but coming up into this professional space has exceeded so many of my expectations. It's an incredible space to be in, like the two sports. They come hand in hand with each other, you know, getting my ball skills and my more footy IQ and eyes up ability from touch football and Oztag definitely helped the transformation into league. However, I do think the contact overall takes the winner for the expectations of rugby league and how heavy it is on your body.
11: Yeah, well, it is a high-impact sport. We see that in the men's game, and we certainly see it in the women's game. You did a hammy. Was that in opening round?
12: No, I got a head knock in the opening rounds. I was out for two weeks, and then I've just picked up a hammy throughout rehab. When I went and played a game for Brisbane Tigers for my rehab, coming back, so then I picked up a hammy through there, yeah.
11: Oh, gosh, what's the recovery process for a hamstring?
12: Looking at a minimum of 3 to 4 weeks. So coming up shortly, trying to see if I can get fit for possibly next weekend, but maybe even trying to push this weekend, but you can't really push the hamstrings. They're too dangerous to push, but if it was up to me, I'd be out there already.
11: yeah, you'd be keen to get back. And in fact, I think
12: 100%.
11: Your old team and your mate's team, Jesse, Broncos, Roosters and Titans are the top three as we approach round 6 of the NRL. That's kind of like the halfway mark, if you like, of the season. Tell me, is the culture a little bit different from Roosters at Titans?
12: I really enjoy the culture at Titans. I've enjoyed it since I've moved here. Obviously, being like a younger 16 to 17 year old girl with the Roosters, I was just so happy to be there. So culture wasn't necessarily something I picked up on too much, in the sense of I was just stoked to be there. The girls there are amazing at the Roosters. You know, I worked and trained alongside people like Isabel Kelly, Jocelyn Kelleher, Jess Sergis, Olivia Koenig, all those big name, incredible athletes. So The culture at Titans is different in the sense of it's a home. I've moved away from home, so they've really took me in, and this, like, the sisterhood that we have at the Titans is unmatchable to any club I've been with. They're just beautiful people and a beautiful club that really prides themselves on culture and homegrown connection, if that makes sense. They're really big on connection, and the whole club across the board is really big on culture. So it's been a really easy space to be in and grow in.
11: Yeah, and you know, you've had some representative duties as well, having been picked for the Indigenous All-Stars for this year, but also last year. That how does that make you feel as a First Nations woman?
12: Oh, it's the most incredible form of sport to me that I can play. It's my favourite team to be a part of. I've always said to our head coach, her name's Jess Skinner, she's also the head coach for the Jewelrys at the moment. I've always said that, you know, All Stars was the one jersey I really wanted to wear over a Jewelrys jersey any day. All Stars was the one thing that meant the most to me, just to be able to represent my family, my culture, and also just all of our Indigenous people that come and use sport, especially rugby league, as their sense of identity, and just to create a space where you can have, you know, your footy side of it, but also how you are as a person just comes out and you learn so much. It's the most incredible space to be in. It's a sisterhood you create and a brotherhood with the men's as well. It's just this incredible community. And just to be able to represent my mob and my family at both of those tournaments, was, it always is going to be the highlight of the year for me.
11: Well, while you are professional playing, you know, you're a professional player, it is the case, though, that you still need a day job. You can't quite live out as just a NRLW player. You have to get some income somewhere.
12: Yes, that's right. It's good fun while it lasts. But, at the moment, I am an Aboriginal Educational Officer at Eleanor High School. So I work at the high school and at Tweed River High School as well, actually, just started there. So I'm at two schools. I'm working in Aboriginal education with our youth. It's the most incredible job. I love it so much. I get to work alongside these beautiful students that are helping them to create a culturally safe space for them, a space where they can learn about their culture and just really have a space where that they can come and ask any questions. We try and look to help our kids for the future as much as we can, whether that's uni, whether that's TAFE, whether that's none of the above and they just want to work. Like, it's just the most incredible space to be in. These kids are awesome kids, and you know, everyone's different, everyone has their own different home lives, but these kids just show up and are proud to be who they are in their culture, and it's just fun for me to be around and make new connections with these kids, especially when they all follow footy as well. It's definitely humbling being in a school when you play footy with these kids. They don't hold back at all on what they think, but it's a great space to be in with these kids. It's a job I really enjoy.
11: So they know you play for the Titans.
12: Yeah.
11: Do they give you a hard time about the men's team?
12: Oh, all the time. They give us a hard time about it. Every team, every game, like we're playing it. They're so funny. They'll come up to me, tell me my exact thoughts on what they thought the game, how the game went, and how I played. And it's good. It's quite funny, actually. I tell them all, you guys go play footy, I'll come watch you then. And they go, oh, no, miss, don't worry about it. But they're beautiful kids. They came to my home game that we played against the Roosters. Had a few of them come up and watch. And at the moment, I'm really lucky to be in the space I am, because I've got three girls doing the Indigenous boots for our boys this weekend. So it's a really cool, inclusive space.
11: Yeah. And look, not that I mean to, downplay the men's team. I mean, they have had some wins this season, and good when they do come together as a team. But, you know, look, the Brisbane Broncos, who'd have thought that they'd be where they are, you know, in terms of the men's game. But the girls are, you know, travelling pretty well.
12: Yeah, for sure. Well, that's the whole point of the game. Hey, like, you can go from being in a top two team last year to a previous team to not making the eight. Like, that's just how footy goes, and that's how seasons vary. And the boys are doing really well at the moment, which is awesome. But they've got a great culture, and they've really supported by the club. So it's awesome to see them winning, which we know they can do, and we back them as a girls team as well. So we have their backs throughout every win, every loss. It doesn't matter. But it's good fun watching us girls get in and do, and we back them as a girls team as well. So we have their backs throughout every win, every loss, doesn't matter. But it's good fun watching us girls

0: Court. Yes, and I'm spending some time with Leilani Montgomery, who is this year's Brisbane NAIDOC recipient of the Sportsperson Award, sponsored by Deadly Choices. And Leilani, just before we went to that music break, I did want to ask about when you learnt that you'd been one nominated and also shortlisted for this particular NAIDOC category.
1: Yeah, it was a funny one. My auntie and I were really close, and she was actually at invited to the awards, and she goes, "Oh, did you know that you're a nominee for this award?" I said, "No." I said, "Not at all." I said, "I was very unaware of the nomination, and I was very unaware that I would even be thinking about attending the awards just as it was in season." So that was a bit of a shock, and I didn't think much of it at all. I was like, "Oh, yeah, like, that's nice to be considered." And then what I found out I got shortlisted was I actually just had a phone call, and I picked up the phone at school while I was working, and I got to speak to someone with AAA, and they told me that I had been shortlisted for the award, and all about what the award was about what the awards night was, when it was, and et cetera. And I was extremely confused and taken back, thinking nothing of the first conversation about the nomination. And I was, yeah, so that's how I found out, which was pretty exciting. It was good fun, but I was very taken back, and then had to make a few phone calls to our media at Titans and see if I could get them in to make some videos and do an interview at Titans. So that all came really quick, which was luckily that obviously Titans are very big supporters of it. But yeah, I was extremely taken back, and yeah, that was probably my reaction, was just, oh yeah, I didn't think much of it at all. And then when I got shortlisted, I was like, oh, this actually is probably looking a bit closer than I thought.
0: Now, did you have something nice to wear, or did you have to go out and get something?
1: No, I had to go out and buy something. I had to check my wardrobe. All there was in my wardrobe was my footy clothes or my work clothes. None of those are going to work. So I had to go out and buy something. Luckily, I had my mum come up with me, so we went shopping for the day, which was nice.
0: Oh, not lovely. And so was your mum excited for you?
1: Yeah, she was super excited. My mum knows a lot about the Brisbane NAIDOC Awards, and so she was just stoked to be there, let alone to see that I was shortlisted. So, yeah, she was very excited. And we spent the night in Brisbane. We went out for dinner. It was very nice.
0: Goodness me, how did she react when your name was read out?
1: She actually, I'll throw her under the bus here, she might have had a little cry. I could see it when I was doing my speech. I looked over and she was had a few tears in her eyes, which was nice. But yeah, she was just ecstatic for me. She was very proud, which was nice.
0: Yeah, meanwhile you were stoic, you're like, you know, water off a duck's back.
1: No, I was so nervous. I realised I had to say a speech. I was very unprepared, because I was like, oh, no way I'm winning. There's so many amazing people in this room. And then when they called my name up, I was like, oh, no. And now I need to think of a speech. And very unprepared, which is not how it should have been. I definitely should have been more prepared.
0: So have you come down from the win? I guess for you it's been back to work and also back to the field.
1: No, 100%. Our lives are very busy as like semi-professional athletes and working as well. So it was a really cool weekend to really just soak it all in and be a part of it. But no, went straight back to work that Monday and straight into training the next few weeks, and then dealt with the HIA and the hammy. So it went straight hand in hand. It's been a busy few weeks, and it's been non-stop, but it's just how it is sometimes. So it's been nice to have, you know, conversations like these where I get to remind myself that I actually did win this incredible award and how lucky I actually am.
0: Yeah. I did ask during the break about, you know, we talked about your representative football. Of course, you know, we have some really big football carnivals in our own communities. Of course, the biggest one in New South Wales would be the Koori Knockout. And here in Queensland is the Queensland Cup. And you were saying you have played Koori Knockout. Tell us about that.
1: Yeah, so I played Koori Knockout for the first time last year. I was lucky enough, Titans don't normally let us play just due to injuries, but we had a new high performance manager, and he's all about culture, and he was very happy for us to go and play. He knew how much it meant to us, which was awesome. We had I went and played for Darkindjong Waters, which is Darkindjong where I grew up back home. So it was a really cool experience for me to connect with all my girls back home, all my sisters, all the people I grew up with, to represent, you know, just our community. We're a very small community back home. So when we went to Koori Knockout, we were playing teams like War and Red Ferns, and we were a tiny team compared to them. But it's not about that when you go up there. It's just about connecting with everyone, seeing everyone, being around it. It was pretty awesome. But yeah, Darkindjong Waters is who I played with and who I'll look to play with again this year.
0: Yep. How did you go in your first...
1: we got knocked out on the first round.
0: Oh, darn.

0: And
1: yeah, but the girls gave it a good crack. We played All Blacks, Redfern All Blacks, so they were in the top four this year, so we played them first up, and they won it last year, I think, as well. So we had a tough draw, but the girls gave it a good crack. They didn't flog us, which was good.
2: So what's your thinking in terms of prepping for the next Koori knockout, particularly if you get a tough team like the Redfern All Blacks, gee?
1: Yeah, I think it's all about connection. Like, we just love our team. We love the weekend. We just love being a part of it. Hopefully we can get some more trainings together. I think that was a problem last year, was all of us are busy coming from different areas. Some of us have kids. Some of us travel down everywhere. So maybe to get some more trainings in together and, you know, get a part of it and be around it would be good. But in all honesty, we all just come up to the weekend for the weekend itself. Like, the footy is a major part of it, but it's all about the connections for us. So whilst we don't mind where we place, we obviously would like to make it past the first round.
2: Mm. So you live pretty much on saltwater country. Have you adapted to it? Have you taken up surfing as a pastime?
1: Well, back home where I live on the Central Coast, I live on the beach. So I am a very, like, saltwater woman is definitely in my blood. I've grown up with the saltwater. So I used to surf as a kid, but to tell you now, I could not get up and surf right now. But definitely on the beach, swimming all the time.
2: Yeah. Oh, sorry. I thought you were, what's the name? So you were born in Tamworth?
1: No, born in on the Central Coast.
2: On the Central Coast, sorry. So, yes, yeah. Like you say, you were a saltwater woman for a long time. I know this is, what, your third season with the Titans? And I know you're keen to get back on the field after your head knock and also, you know, that hamstring injury, getting over that. Have you got a plan beyond rugby league?
1: Yeah, I mean, it depends on how the game goes for us. We're in a really great stage at the moment with the game where we're looking at becoming full-time, hopefully by 2028. But then again, that is also up in the air and that is not 100%. So if things were to go to plan and footy became a full-time job for us females, that would definitely be my career or where I would go. But I've always said I've loved the idea of working in the youth justice systems with our Aboriginal kids and our First Nations kids. That's always just something I've wanted to do since I've left school. My auntie used to be a caseworker. Lots of people back home that I'm close with are caseworkers. It's just something that I've had a real passion for and I'd love to be around, but it's something I just obviously can't do whilst playing footy and having this casual job, because that's going to be a very full-on job that I want to give all my time and space to, not just some.
2: Mm.
1: That would be my plan outside of footy. I would probably be working in that space or even continuing in the space I am in within the education system.
2: Any words of advice for other young women who are potentially looking at the NRLW as a pathway?
1: It would just be say yes to everything you can. I think what's really exciting for young females at the moment in this space is that there are so many opportunities. I think every year there are just more and more opportunities, and I think you just have to say yes to everything you can. Get involved in everything. Don't pass up any opportunities. Just stick your foot in the door and just give it everything you can. It's a really exciting time for these young females, especially our young black girls who are just absolute athletes and are incredible. Like, the space they have to grow and excel is really exciting for them, and I think that if they just say yes to everything, give it a crack and just give it their all, they've left nothing else out there, then at least they won't know. At least they will know that they've tried everything they can in that space.
2: Well, you mentioned Jessie Southwall over at the Brisbane Broncos. She said, you know, have a crack at it. And I guess, you know, as you, there are women in the game who do mentor young upcomers as well. I guess you're lucky you had Jessie and also the women at the Titans.
1: For sure. Yeah, Jessie's been one of my best friends since we were probably 10. So I've been really lucky to grow up with Jessie and have her in the space as a friend and also as a fellow athlete. She's an incredible athlete. So she's been someone I've always looked up to and been really proud to be a friend, but proud to be a teammate with as well. And then, yeah, the girls at the Titans are incredible. You know, we've got a leader, Georgia Hale. She is the most incredible leader I've ever been under. She is just so driven and resilient. She's won the Golden Boot for New Zealand. She's the New Zealand Kiwi Ferns captain. She's been our captain for years. She's just an incredible person to work under, as well as, you know, you've got girls like Jamie Chapman, who's just an incredible athlete, a strong Aboriginal woman who's just so culturally safe and just creates such an awesome space for our young Indigenous girls to follow their dreams and look to be someone like her when they're older in the future. I'm very lucky to be surrounded by such incredible females here at the Titans, so it makes the pathway really easy, and they set a really good standard for us to be leaders as well, so that when our young kids come up into these pathways, they can see who they want to be like.
2: Mm. So I'm curious then, does Jessie expect you to run hard at her when the Titans play the Broncos? I mean, it's that friendship is put to the side. It's, you know, it's about to 100%. Now. She would expect anything less from you.
1: As soon as they get on the field. No, as soon as we get on the field, friendships are aside. I think that's the best part about our female footy is we are all the exact same, best friends off the field, but as soon as we're on the field, it's a completely different story. We become enemies, especially with the Titans and the Broncos. They've got a bit of a rivalry there, so there'll be no friends on the field for sure.
2: Yeah, well, we definitely see that in the State of Origin, and congratulations to New South Wales for both the men and women's. I think have you had a clean sweep like that before?
1: No, that was the first time that the girls have had a clean sweep, because it's the first time we've had three games, or the second time we've had three games. So the first New South Wales are the first women to do a clean sweep.
2: Oh my goodness. Is that have you got that feather in your cap, State of Origin? Or is that something?
1: No, not yet. That's something I'll definitely be looking for in the future and definitely striving towards. For sure.
2: Yeah, well, be careful. Those kids might not be your friends anymore.
1: Yeah, I know, 100%. My Tweed River schools will be my friends, but not my Eleonora ones.
2: Yeah. Hey, look, it's been lovely spending some time with you. Congratulations again on the Sports Person of the Year award, and good luck. Maybe not for round six, but for round six, getting back onto the field. Look forward to seeing you out there.
1: Thank you so much for having me. It's been a pleasure.
0: Let's Talk. The best of the week from the studios of 4AAA, 98.9 FM, Brisbane.
2: As part of 4AAA's partnership with the University of Queensland's Indigenous Business Hub, we're going to hear about a couple of First Nations businesses run by Taylor Bamman. The businesses are called Thanburan Careers and Thanburan Consultancy. Hopefully, Taylor, I've done justice to the pronunciation.
3: That is it, Thanburan. We just use that. That's great. That's probably the cleanest that someone's ever actually pronounced it first time around. So that's great.
2: Taylor, thanks for joining us on Let's Talk. Tell us a bit about yourself first. Who are your mob?
3: Yeah, so my mob are Gimillary. So my family are from Moree, Mungindi, and Coonabarabin is where my family are from. So we're the Canes, Cutmores, Paynes and Lissiers from that way. But I live just outside Meanjin in Ipswich on Yagara country. And so I've got my two little boys and my family out there. And so we've been living out this way now for probably two decades, and so we call this home now in terms of where our family are going to be permanently, but do acknowledge that, you know, we are still visitors here, and so just want to pay my respects to the elders past and present as well in terms of the country that we are so lucky to be able to live on as a family now that we're not at home in our, you know, in our actual community.
2: Well, you know, the colloquial term for blackfellas in this state is of course, Murrays. For New South Wales, it depends who you talk to. You're either Koories or Goories. So which one are you?
3: Yeah, so, well, because we were kind of raised in Queensland and Mungindi is like across the border, some of us use Murrays still, and then some use Koories. So a lot of us still use the term Koori for us. We're not that far down in terms of Goori, but it's still a little bit of a debate in our family about what we're going to go by. So I usually just go Gimillary because it's easiest than getting into a little bit of a a fight around who we should be in terms of Murray versus Koori. So, yeah.
2: And the business name itself, that's a Gamilaroi word?
3: Yeah, it's a Gamilaroi word. So I had a goal, I guess, about 2 years ago. I really wanted to learn language and I still haven't been able to get the time to do it with the two little fellas. But I did talk with my my cousin and they work with one of the language institutes. And so we did a little bit of work with them to try to go, if I'm going to start a business, I want it to feel like home. I want to have a Gamilaroi name for that. And so they helped me kind of pick the right word in Gamilaroi to be able to showcase what we actually want to do in the business. So
2: what does it mean?
3: It means pathways or connections. So traditionally Thanbaran was really around the like the song lines into sacred sites, and so a little bit more contemporary now they kind of use it as a pathway or a connection word. And so that's what we were hoping that Thanbaran would be, is the pathway and connection between employment and communities, and trying to get that sustainability there and hopefully guiding both organisations and mob to kind of come together to be able to get employment for our people.
2: Yeah. Well, that's one of the key planks of closing the gap, is getting more of our people in the workforce, or, you know, maybe they should be doing it this way too, encouraging more First Nations entrepreneurship. And, you know, I've been doing the segment for August now, so for nearly 8 months of talking with First Nations businesses. And one of the things that I've heard a lot about is how there are a lot of female-run First Nations business, that they're on the rise.
3: Yeah, there absolutely is. And I think that's what's given me a little bit more power to start my own business, is seeing all of these amazing First Nation women's kind of get their business up and running and just giving it a go, I guess. I'm still very nervous to be kind of putting myself out there like that, but it is inspiring to see everyone kind of taking those steps and forging the path for the next generation. And that's what I'm hoping that I can do as well in this this process.
2: Well, look, I want to find out more about you. Yes, we've established that you've come across that your family are on the other side of that border, that you're all a bunch of Kooris, but good ways.
3: Yeah.
2: But you've called, you know, Ipswich home for a while now. And I just want to find out a little bit about you. Was there a female business person in you from the get-go?
3: I don't know if there was, but my family's matriarchal, and so my nan is the matriarch of our family. She's been our strength pretty much since, you know, forever. And I think I get a lot of my strength from her. She's been through a lot, and she raised me for the first kind of part of my life as well. So I think I've got a lot of her traits kind of inbuilt in me from really, really young. And, you know, they lived on the missions, moved around, had quite a hard life. My nan wasn't able to go past year five in school. And so, you know, what we've seen is that, like, our, you know, our mob and our family, like, they're so brainy. They just didn't get the opportunities like they did. And I think for a long time, when I was growing up, I saw that. And I think it's only until recently that I've realised the impact that I could have in the next generation, I think. And so for me, the journey hasn't necessarily been, yeah, we've had this really brilliant businesswoman that kind of led, but we've just had a really solid matriarch that kept us going, kept us encouraging us, kept us dreaming bigger. And when we got off the rails, going, okay, time to get back onto it. And what are you going to do next? How are you going to keep succeeding? How are you going to take that next step? So for me, I think it's, you know, seeing my nan still turn up every day despite everything happening in her family and what's going on, and same as her sisters, and that real strong, you know, feminine pride about being, you know, the leaders in the family and making sure that that continues on the generations after.
2: Yeah, that resilience that sometimes comes from the matriarchal side of the family. I mean, you know, where I made me reflect on my mother and my grandmothers, and they, you know, often the men would be, For me, in the Torres Straits, the men would be off working on the boats and the mums would be back raising the children at home. And, you know, I'm sure your grandmother went through that process where all of their lives were controlled by the authorities at the time, and their movement was restricted. So, you know, and your income was managed as well. And so I remember my mum, you know, ironing people's clothes or going out to the bush and chopping firewood and selling little bundles of firewood to families in the community who needed that, to whether it was boiling a copper or something like that. Mm. So there were those things that they did that, one, you know, I guess, like you said, inspires you to be strong.
3: Yeah, absolutely. And I think, you know, when I hear those stories, and, you know, my great-nan as well, so my nan's, you know, mum, in terms of having to do those labours just to get sugar or eggs, and, you know, it's not for money, it's not for income, it's literally just to feed your family and to get by. It's kind of, you know, we're in a new generation that some of us still, you know, we still hold some of these traumas, and it's, you know, how can we help people take the next step forward and have their own livelihoods again and not have to be living and working like that, and not be tied to it. And I think that's one of the things, is that we should never forget, you know, where we've come from, what has happened, because that's what makes us stronger in the future. And we don't want to, you know, replicate that. We just want to get better, and we want to help each other do that.
2: So what sort of traits did you admire about your grandmother?
3: Yeah, she just gives it a go, like, is probably one of the biggest ones. She's always been solid. You could always talk to her, you know. She says it how it is. And I know sometimes that's not, like, the best, but, you know, sometimes you just need to hear it. And I think that's what she has. It's just, you know, she'll tell you how it is, how she thinks, and you deal with it, and then you can kind of move on. And she will always give everything a go. And so, you know, she, what was it like, you know, she's just 80 now. So, you know, she was, you know, 70 running up at the track, because she was like, oh, I'll just give it a go. I'll go running with you. I'll go training with you. And, you know, just no shame to do something. And I think that's one of the things that I've learnt most about her getting older, is, like, why do you got shame when you're doing something that you love? Do you know what I mean? Like, and so, you know, she keeps turning up, and, you know, we've had some sorry business happen recently, and, you know, some sickness in the family. And I know, you know, she's not in a great place, but she still shows up for everyone. And that's what I see, and that's what I love about her, and that's what I aspire to be, is to still show up even though you've got everything going on, but you still want to be that strong rock for everyone as well.
2: You did say that she only went up to year five in terms of her education. So was education sort of something important that she wanted you to embrace?
3: Very much so, but I got to say, I didn't embrace it. Unfortunately, I only finished year eight, which is better than grade five. I school just wasn't for me, and I think that's also one of the parts of, like, why I really wanted to start this business and do the work, particularly in the career space for MOB, is that, you know, nothing is a linear process. And so, you know, I finished a full year of year eight. I kind of went here, did a few weeks here, a few weeks there. I worked since I was 13. I was doing retail for a long time. I did see the importance of education, but it was how the education and knowledge was coming to me, which is what I think, you know, when we think about our old people and passing on knowledge, it's not in a classroom reading a book. It's yarning with people, talking to people, hearing their stories, feeling what they're feeling. And I think that's something that was missing for me, at least in the education system, in terms of how I like to gain knowledge. And so, finishing school really early, I think, has... I wouldn't say set me back, but it definitely gave me a different perspective of what education could and could look like for individuals. So even though I finished kind of school at year eight, I was working pretty much full time from 13. I got a really amazing opportunity through Southern Cross University when I was, I think it was 16 or 17. They ran an Indigenous you know, diploma. So I was able to kind of do a diploma of community recovery, which I really, really enjoy, which is trauma-informed healing. And then I was trying to get a job in, you know, a research institute of higher education for that stability, a government, like a nice government job. And I just wasn't getting interviews, even though, you know, I had been working for a long time, was assistant manager, had a diploma. And so I ended up getting in there with a traineeship.
2: Yeah. Was it because of your age? Do you think you got knocked back?
3: I think it was because of my age, but I also don't think that they really looked at Blackfellas, you know, like, you know, I've got fair skin, but on paper when you're applying for things and you put, you know, your mob and your family and, you know, that you've done black studies and stuff like that, back then that was a little bit of a red flag, I think, for recruiters. And so, yeah, I think it was really hard. And I realised that more, which is also kind of what kind of inspired the space as well, is that, you know, when I started that traineeship, I was, I think, one of maybe about 20 other Blackfellas that kind of did that traineeship. And I remember very clearly being told that I had to act a certain way, talk a certain way, behave a certain way if I'm ever going to actually get a job afterwards. So, you know, for me, I was like, well, I want stability. I want steady. Like, you know, I have the privilege of being fairer skin than other Blackfellas. So, you know, like, we shouldn't have to do that. But, like, let's see if it works, I guess. And so I did that. I kind of changed the way that I presented myself and the way that I talked to people so that they made me, like, it made it that I was more professional than, I guess, what I was in terms of, like, you know, not having that casual banter or those relationships. It's just get in, do it, don't talk about culture,
2: so
3: don't talk about
2: this. So you can't
3: drop
2: in any coy terms of reference or anything like that?
3: Nothing like that. Like, yeah, you know, so, and then one thing, it paid off, because I actually got a continuing job at that organisation, but I was also one of 80 across a 5-year span to only ever get a continuing job at that program level. And so, like, I've always worked, even if I was in a mainstream job, I've always worked with mob to try to help, like, and I was young then, and so it was kind of like, oh, you know, this is how I did it, this is how I did that. And at the same time, you know, they called me saying, oh, we didn't realise you had a diploma, we can't get the government assistance money for you because you're not eligible because you've already got a diploma.
2: Yeah, you're overqualified.
3: Yeah, you're overqualified. I'm like, well, if I was overqualified, why didn't I get another job? Mm. Like, you know, and I got knocked back for a traineeship previous to that because they said I didn't have the skill set and experience for a traineeship. And then when I got it.
2: Isn't that the whole point of a traineeship? To
3: yeah.
2: gain that experience?
3: Yeah. Mm. Yeah, that's what you would think. But yeah, so that's kind of what, yeah, I experienced. And then so the rest of my career, I've been trying to figure out ways to, you know, learn systems and structures and organisations so that I can help the next generation not have to do that and that they can turn up as themselves and be themselves and talk the way that they want to talk and connect the way that they want to connect. So,
2: yeah. It mustn't have, I mean, while you were able to get that job and pay bills and do all of those other things that come with financial security that a full-time job gives you, having to deny the real you, though, must have taken its toll.
3: Yeah, it absolutely did. And I think, you know, it's like it's hard to hide because, you know, the organisation, you know, had an employment strategy, they had a network, you know, we had other Aboriginal people there, but you kind of had to, like, duck out of the office, you know, to go and talk to another Blackfella or to turn up to the network meetings. And it's like even though they had all these commitments, you still had to be one person when you're in front of everyone, and that code switching, like, you get burnt out so quickly. And, you know, sometimes I think people get lost in the system because they're code switching so much that they just burn out on the one default setting of stability, money, income, I need to pay my bills.
2: The switch is...
3: Yeah.
2: The switch is broken.
3: Yeah. Yes.
2: You've been...
3: Yeah.
2: It makes sense to me that you want to change that experience so that you aren't being rejected, one, because of your indigeneity, or two, that, you know, that there are certain other factors that I guess cause, lead to non-Indigenous, First Nations people missing out in the job market.
3: Yeah, absolutely. And I think it took me a long time. Like, I think for me, I always knew I wanted to get into the employment space. Like, I already always wanted to get into the Indigenous employment space because I saw how it impacted me and realised that I had more privileges, more benefit than other Blackfellas. And so, you know, I saw that there was always good employment coordinators out there. They did a really amazing job. And one of the things that really clicked to me when I finally kind of got into like the proper Indigenous employment space was that it was less about the people and more about the systems. It was the policies. It was the procedures that, you know, people have good intent regardless of whether they're causing harm or not. But, you know, people want to do well. They say they've got these commitments. They just don't know how to. And not only do they not know how to, their systems and structures aren't set up to allow them to either.
2: Mm. Has the system changed since you've been in the other side, though, that's the thing.
3: Yeah, it has significantly, which is really, really good. I think there is progress, but it all comes down to the organisation and what they're willing to allow to happen, which I think is also one of the reasons why I kind of flip sides to be, rather than being in one organisation and changing their systems, to building, the consultancy arm of the business to really help more businesses and more organisations think about systems and structures. And so for the organisations that I have been in and with some of my network, like, you can see that there's progress making and changing the systems and policies, but there's just so much education that has to go on to even take those first steps, which I think is still a struggle. And that's, you know, the cultural load, colonial load, burnout that happens with people in, you know, Indigenous employment people kind of sitting in those HR spaces. It's, you know, you're one person to many non-Indigenous people that just don't understand why the systems aren't working.
2: Yeah. Can you give us an example of a simple fix that, you know, in your time, been able to achieve?
3: Yeah, so, one of my recent ones that I'll give a shout out to my last employer, CSIRO. So I was their national manager prior to kind of starting this business, which is really great. So one of the things that I think I'm really proud of in terms of a system policy change was one of the last things that I kind of got over the line before leaving the organisation was they had a study leave, a study assistant procedure. And so that was all about uni, going, you know, to university, doing a degree, going to TAFE. And one of the things that kept coming up was, you know, the community wanted to learn language. They want to do cultural immersion programs. They wanted to learn from our elders and knowledge holders. And if we want to start thinking about, Indigenous knowledges, engagement as a skill set and experience, then we should be learning that from the people that have it. And so one of the last things that I was able to get over the line is for that procedure to actually recognise traditional knowledge and cultural immersion programs as a form of study. And so now anyone in the organisations, not even just Indigenous people, can actually apply to get study leave assistance through that program to actually go and do a cultural immersion program with people out on country and communities, and not just through the Western TAFE structures or university structures. You know, you don't have to do a master's degree in Indigenous research. You know, that's a great way to do it, but if you're trying to get back on the on ground and on country, go out to your elders, go out to your community, and now that's a pathway that is acceptable in that organisation.
2: Hats off to you. Mm. One organisation at a time.
3: Yes.
2: Now you're doing your consultancy, I guess you can, you know, have you got a target? Are you going to do every organisation in Australia?
3: I would love to. Honestly, I would love to. My goal is to be able to kind of, like, I would love to be, like, you know, a Deloitte, like a big consultant firm name in the Indigenous space across Australia, and, you know, have blackfellas working across the country in this space, changing organisations and systems so that the people that are inside are safer. And, you know, so I don't have a set number. I'm just taking it day by day, and I'm really big on feelings and intuition. So I'm kind of like, I feel like I know that I'm on the right path when I start feeling that I'm making the change that I want to make. And I'm still now, you know, still developing some capability frameworks and statements for the organisation, for the business, based on the conversations that I'm having and then realising what our niche really is.
2: Yeah.
3: And so employment is big.
2: Yeah.
3: But like trying to find out what actually is our niche in the market has been a learning curve to kind of go, where will we be able to make the biggest impact in the shortest amount of time, because we're not embedded in an organisation. We're tackling different organisations.
2: Yeah.
3: So where can
2: we... And it's just you.
3: It's just me at the moment. Yeah, yeah. So, yes, my I know some of my... colleagues are like, when are you going to get enough money to bring us over and to do it? And I'm like, I'm trying, and I would love to get it over. But at the moment, we just kind of partner with them and kind of get their advice when we have contracts and things like that until we get enough income to bring them over. But that is my goal to...
2: Yeah.
3: Yeah.
2: Is it scary going out alone? I mean, not having that steady paycheck come in.
3: Mm, it's very, very scary. Yeah, it's...
2: Because you've got kids, you've got a family.
3: Yeah.
2: And I guess you've got other financial obligations outside of, you know, raising,
3: Yeah, it's really scary. And I think, like I said, I guess off air, I actually registered the business probably in March last year. And I was still working full time. And as you could imagine, a large national science organisation leading that portfolio, it was very time consuming. And I just didn't have the time to separate the work. And because they were very similar, there was a conflict of interest management plan. And to be honest with you, my brain power to navigate the conflict of interest, making sure that that's fine, all the work that I needed to do for the organisation.
2: It was easier to put it on the back burner.
3: It was just easier to put it on the back burner. And then I just, made the decision that if I really want to back myself, I've got to cut my ties with that full-time gig. And thankfully my husband was really supportive of that. He did say at the start, try to get a few contracts and try to get a few things to get you started before leaving. And then, when I sat down with them, I said, it's just actually just impossible to give clients the time that they need. And I don't want to be that type of business. Do you know what I mean? We're about relationships and connections. And if I can't do that for them, then what's the point? He was like, all right, if you think you can do this, do it. And then, the next day I threw in my resignation. I need to act quick. I do have a tendency to have grand thoughts and then I talk myself out of it. So I kind of made a decision that if I have a moment of clarity and the confidence and, the cognition to really go, nah, this is what you want to do, just go with that decision because it's usually the best.
2: Yeah. And we do that to ourselves, don't we? We're our own worst enemies where we think, all of the things that can go wrong, but not think of the things that can go right and the kind of changes that you envisage, trying to keep true to them or, realise them is the motivation all you need, right?
3: Yeah, I think it is. And I think I said, I'm really about feeling and intuition. And when I kind of made that decision, everything in my business became easier, I was trying to look for one of the artworks that we use is actually my pops. He's a talented artist, and so we use his artwork. And it took a while to really get what I wanted. And then when I made that decision to I'm going to give this my all, everything just kind of fell into place. And I felt that innately that I was ready to do this because everything else was kind of feeling like it was right where it needed to be. Trying to trust that is really, really hard and get rid of those little voices. But, like I said, my nan's been really helpful in just give it a go, Tails. Just give it a go.
2: Yeah. Well, that's the thing. You surround yourself with people who will support you.
3: Yeah.
2: But, the way you were describing your nan, she'll also tell you to keep you give you the straight talk when you need it, right?
3: Yes. Yeah. What are you doing, Taylor? You just need to go out and do it. And what are you doing here? And what are you doing there? And you need people like that in your life. Otherwise, you'll just stay where you are.
2: All right. Well, Thunder and Careers. So give us a quick snapshot of what you do there, particularly if I'm a job seeker. Just going to graduate from high school this year, or I might leave like you, grade 8, because the school environment just isn't working for me. So how can you help me?
3: Yeah, so I feel like our service is a little bit different. So Thambaran Careers, kind of as a standalone, is a job board. So we post jobs and get jobs posted there from organisations. And so how we actually work with candidates is our goal is not just jobs, it's careers. And so our biggest thing is that we do think that mob deserve stability, they deserve to live their dreams, they deserve that career that they want, not just the money that's coming in for the paycheck. And so we work one-on-one with each of the candidates that apply. So we've got a bit of a verification process in terms of, are you an Aboriginal Torres Strait Islander person? And so we do these services for free, essentially, for our Aboriginal Torres Strait Islander community. And we work one-on-one with each individual to figure out what their skill sets are, what they like doing, and then we build them actually a candidate profile. So the first section of it is who you are as a person, and to try to be self-reflective so that you can get the confidence in yourself. The next part of the portfolio is their strengths in terms of where do they want to go in relation to their career trajectory. And then the third part of that portfolio is actually the narrative about how they can sell themselves in an interview and how they start talking confidently about their capability and their skill set so they can turn up knowing that they can get that job because they actually have that and they start believing in that. And then after we kind of do that candidate, we then help build their CV and their cover letter for the jobs that they wanted to apply for, and we give some coaching and mentoring tips for them.
2: Yeah, yeah. One of the things I've heard about CVs and resumes is that sometimes we put too much information in there about yourself, like we've got to give them our entire work history or education history. Is that something that, you know, we as mob tend to do?
3: Yeah, absolutely. I think we, you know, I mean, we say this a lot, is that I think blackfellas feel like they have to be exceptional in everything they do, where everyone else just gets to be the average. And so I think that's what we showcase in our CVs. It's like we want to showcase that we have everything that plus more. And so we just put everything in, and sometimes that's, you know, employers don't like that, or it's not focused on the thing that they need. And, you know, one of the rules of thumb that they say in recruitment is kind of, you've got 30 seconds to wow the recruiter or they'll push you to the side.
2: Yeah.
3: And so if you've got too much in there and it's too dense and they can't see exactly within the first 30 seconds, you're usually in a pile to the side, not looked at again.
2: Yeah, yeah.
3: Yeah. So it is really tough when you kind of want to show that you're amazing and then you're tossed because they've only got they're looking for something that you haven't highlighted because you just don't know the system that you're working with.
2: Mm.
3: Yeah.
2: A lot of our mob's names have been anglicised because, you know, that's just history there, if we're talking about truth-telling. And I did hear once, and I don't know if you remember this, that there was this survey that came out about First Nations people and people of colour who didn't make the, you know, first stage of the recruitment process because of just their name.
3: Mm.
2: Because, oh, it sounds black, sounds Aboriginal, sounds, yes.
3: Not white.
2: Not white, not exactly. White.
3: Yeah, yeah.
2: And so, you know, if you're dealing with First Nations clients, then obviously for mob, identity is crucial. So, you know, we don't want to be doing that passing anymore. You know what I mean?
3: No, and I don't think we should, right? Like, you know, and I think there's, and it's hard because we need money to live, but there's organisations and there's jobs that are the right fit for the right person. And I think we need to move into what is right for me and what is right for them and work off that, not I just need a job. And I know that's really hard because we need money, but, like, that's the conversations that we have with our candidates, is to kind of go, well, maybe actually that's not the organisation for you. And that happens. Like, names happen. And, you know, it wasn't in a recruitment process that I was in, but I was in a meeting, and there was someone from, they were international, they lived in Australia, they were working there, and I said the name and I'm like, oh, I don't think that's the right name. So I actually asked in front of all these people, I'm like, I'm so sorry, I think I might have pronounced that wrong. How do you pronounce your name? And they go, oh, close enough. And I was like, okay, so that's wrong. So what is, like, and so I was like, oh, like, how do we, because I would like to pronounce your name correctly. And so then they said it, and I corrected myself. And then what I realised is no one in that room, there was like 30 people in that room that had worked with that person for like 5+ years.
2: Didn't know how to say
3: that. Didn't know how to say that person's name and had been calling them the incorrect name, and they had just been letting it go because they thought it was too hard to correct them. And, like, I'm like, you guys have been working here for 5 years, and no one thought to go, is that actually how you pronounce it? And I was just like, oh, you know, that's, and that happens every day in organisations and recruitment processes. You know, you'll have a hiring manager going, trying to pronounce it. Oh, I don't know if I can say that name every day or call that name. I was like, how about you just skip that? Do they have the skill set? And then just ask them. And practice it like everyone
2: else
3: practices it.
2: I think there's a lot of people with those difficult surnames who are nodding their heads right now. I mean, I've found a lot of people couldn't get their mouth around my family's name, Durante. You know, can reel off my married name, Patterson, like that.
3: Yeah.
2: But Durante, I got lots of variations, reinventions, too, if you like. New pronunciations, never knew possible. But you probably get it too with Bammon.
3: Yeah, I do.
2: But also with the with the business name as well.
3: Yeah, with both. And so Bamman is my married name, and mm-hmm. so my husband is actually South African.
2: Okay.
3: So he came over when he was about 12, him and his family, and so their heritage is Lebanese and English and German. And so their story is actually they came over, his grandfather came over to Australia from Lebanon, and like their name was like Bahman, like with the H, you know, like really Lebanese. And then it was kind of too hot, so they kind of dropped it when they came into Australia. They moved back over to South Africa and they've just kind of had Bahman ever since.
2: Yeah.
3: And it's like almost like it looks like it's a, you know, a Western name, but for some reason I feel like, you know, they know that it's something different. And
2: when I saw it, honestly, yeah. all I thought was to train my brain to, you know, to pronounce it, I was thinking Bahman sounds like it could be closely pronounced like gammon.
3: Yeah, pretty much. Yeah, and so, like, we've kind of got the two, and then the same with the Baron. Like, it's like I don't sometimes, I think as I say it quickly as well, but, you know, language letters don't get pronounced the same way in different languages, and so even now, like, obviously English is my first language. That's what I was raised with. I still don't think I speak English very well because people don't understand me. And I'm like, it could be my twang. It could be this. It could be that, or how I was raised. But yeah, I think it's really, really hard. And sometimes I'm like, I'll just write it down for you. Yeah. Like,
2: I'll just say, it's a Koori thing.
3: Yeah.
2: Well, how can people get in touch with you or find out more about the consultancy, but also about Thanbaran Careers?
3: Yeah, so we've got two websites, thanbarancareers.com.au, and then we've got thanbaran.com.au for the consultancy. You could reach us through there. We've got a contact us page on each of those websites, or feel free to just give me a call on 0400 690 479, and that will directly come to me for both sites.
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3: Awesome. Thanks, Karen.
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7: Hello, I'm Laura Devoy. Victoria's Anti-Corruption Commission will be given more investigative powers, but it won't be able to use those to relook at some allegations. Under current laws, the Independent Broad-Based Anti-Corruption Commission can only investigate conduct which includes a relevant offence with direct links to public officers or bodies. Legislation introduced to State Parliament today will allow it to investigate the conduct of private and third-party subcontractors on government projects. But Premier Ben Carroll says IPAC won't be able to reopen previously examined allegations. Tasmania is looking to crack down on anti-Semitism and protect places of worship. The state government has introduced a bill to Parliament which will prevent the display of prohibited symbols and create new offences to prevent a person from disturbing, harassing or threatening people at places of worship. In the US, the flight history of a cargo plane that crashed at Miami International Airport yesterday and weather conditions at the time will form part of the investigation. Five people were killed and several others injured when the aircraft hit two vehicles after overrunning the runway. The National Transportation Safety Board is leading the investigation. Chairwoman Jennifer Homendy outlines what is known so far.
8: The flight was arriving from San Juan, Puerto Rico, with two crew members on board. This was the third flight for the aircraft that yesterday went from Cincinnati to Miami, Miami to San Juan, and San Juan back to Miami.
7: New research has placed a figure on the social value of community broadcasting. Shannon Kirkwood has more.
9: The Social Return on Investment report has found, at the very least, for $1 invested in community broadcasting, $7.59 in social value is created. The research has found, overall, the $63.9 million invested in community broadcasters creates an estimated $485.4 million in social value. The majority of the total social value value is experienced by listeners, with community broadcasting helping individuals feel represented and connected while also experiencing mental well-being benefits. The report also highlights the sector remains predominantly run by volunteers and has warned it's facing increasing pressures, including historically low funding levels.
7: A biography of Australian novelist Elizabeth Harrower, a poetry collection exploring circus traditions and street art, and an historical fiction based in wartime Sydney are among the finalists of a literary award. 2026 marks the 25th year of the Mark and Yvette Moran Nib Literary Award. It celebrates the most compelling research-based literature. Sydney's Waverley Council today announced six finalists from 176 entries. The winner will be announced in November. Indigenous media from around Australia are in Cairns this week to showcase the First Nations media industry's role in amplifying voices, stories and cultural narratives. Rhianna Patrick reports for NIRS News.
10: More than 100 delegates will gather on the lands of the Gimoi Wallabara Yidi this week for Converge 2026. Some of the topics on the agenda include the use and impact of artificial intelligence on content creation, digital inclusion and archiving audio collections.
7: Turning to sport, in tennis, Elena Rybakina, Qinwen Zheng, Mira Andreeva and Coco Gauff are through to the quarterfinals of the US Open. In the men's draw, Alexander Bloks is through after a four-set win, while Karen Khachanov won in five.
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0: Hello, and welcome to The Wire, your national and independent coverage of current affairs right across Australia on community and Indigenous radio. I'm Mary-Kate Hannigan, coming to you from 4ZZZ in Meanjin, Brisbane. And today on the show...
1: And we should have more control over whether we see extreme content and whether we actually want content that we will react to but might actually be quite, you know, harmful to us. I think having more control over that is really important.
0: Australians could soon have more control over what they see on social media, with Labor's plan to crack down on social media algorithms. Also...
2: Back in 2007, it was about a population of 10,000 dugongs and... Our results from the last survey are showing about a 50% decline of, now we're down to about 5,000 dugong.
0: Sharp decline in dugong numbers in the Gulf of Carpentaria prompts calls for more research funding to support the species. And later today...
3: Awards are recognition, but you don't really get the award for the work you've done yourself. You get the award to recognise all the people that have helped you along the way.
0: The Wire continues showcasing the work Queenslanders do to support multicultural communities. We'll have this and more for you over the next half hour. Thanks for being with us today. We're on air across Australia, thanks to the Community Radio Network and support from the Community Broadcasting Foundation. First up today, the search of an Indigenous teenager who was removed from a bus at gunpoint may have been illegal. The Commonwealth Ombudsman has found racial bias may have been involved in the arrest of a 17-year-old boy in Canberra last year. Australian Federal Police officers had their guns drawn when they arrested him in November. The officers quickly learned they had the wrong person, but continued to search him anyway. NIRS reporter Adam Evans spoke to the Commonwealth Ombudsman Ian Anderson, who made 8 recommendations in his report about the incident.
4: An Aboriginal youth who's sitting on a bus, he's just going to go and visit his auntie, and then police pull the bus over. 3 police come on with guns drawn. They take him off the bus, put him to the ground, handcuff him, arrest him. Very quickly, they realise that actually he's not the person that they're looking for. Earlier in the day in Canberra, there had been an incident with someone dressed almost identically who had a knife and had stabbed someone and was behaving erratically. That's the person police were looking for. They very quickly realised the person that the youth had pulled off the bus wasn't that person. Some of them apologised to him and they released him. But then another one of the policemen actually decided to go ahead and search him, even though they knew that he wasn't the person they were looking for. And that search, in my view, was both improper and probably unlawful. They didn't ask his name. They didn't ask for where he lived. They just put him back on the bus. And that was also wrong because actually they have a legal obligation when you detain an Aboriginal youth to promptly reach out to a responsible person in their family and tell them what's happened. And here, where they'd traumatised this youth, put him off at gunpoint, they had an obligation to actually get him home safely and to explain to his family what he'd actually been through, and they didn't do any of that. So there are a few things that they really didn't do properly.
5: Yeah, as you said, he was he is a 17, and he's a minor, right? Like, what are the rules?
4: Absolutely.
5: What are the rules for police engaging with minors?
4: So there are special rules about the use of force. So, for example, handcuffs should only be used if it's the last resort. In this case, because they had been told that the person that they were after was in fact on the bus, and the only person who looked like that was the youth who was dressed almost identically, had almost identical bag. So they thought they were dealing with someone who had a weapon and was behaving erratically, and that's why they used force in the ways that they did. That was in accordance with their training and with Australian Federal Police policy. So that all went that way. But, generally you should be much more careful when dealing with youth as opposed to adults. And there is this express obligation that if you've actually then detained someone, a youth, you need to really promptly reach out to their family. And they certainly didn't do that.
5: I saw something in the article about there's no definition for racial profiling. Is that within the police force?
4: So the Australian Federal Police... have done an internal investigation as well of this incident. And as part of that, they were looking at whether there had been racial profiling involved. But we found that they didn't actually have a clear definition of what racial profiling is. the definition that they were using, in our view, was inconsistent with the Human Rights Act. So we said they need to get a clear definition. There was also a question about how they were using race as a descriptor when they were talking about the person that they were looking for. And I didn't think that it was appropriate or indeed useful for them to be referring to simply an Aboriginal youth, because Aboriginal and Torres Strait Islander people look as different and are as culturally different as non-Aboriginal people. So it's not everyone looks the same. It's not helpful just to say an Aboriginal person. So I've recommended that the Australian Federal Police develop objective descriptors rather than referring to someone's race.
5: What are some of these recommendations that you think are the most important maybe that get through?
4: So, look, the first recommendation, it seemed to me that there was some confusion as to who was actually in charge amongst the various police that were involved. Things were happening quite quickly, but because it wasn't clear who was in charge, there weren't clear decisions made as to would they stop the bus and board the bus to see if the person was on it, or would they do something different. So my first recommendation is that they actually provide clear instructions for senior police in a situation like this as to how to exercise command so that there's clarity. And I think that lack of command also played out in terms of the lack of aftercare, because no one actually said, okay, here's what we need to do to look after this youth and get him home safely. They all walked away. So lack of clarity over command is the first one. A definition for racial profiling is the second one. Using objective descriptors is the third recommendation. The fourth one is about developing and training ACT police in trauma-informed policing so that they're quicker to recognise that if they've actually done something to someone, particularly an innocent person like this situation, they need to in fact provide some aftercare to them, not just leave them. Because the youth involved here, he's still traumatised by this. And this is, it happened in November, he's still traumatised many months later.
0: NIRS reporter Adam Evans speaking with Commonwealth Ombudsman Ian Anderson.
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0: Australians could soon have more control over what they see on social media, with Labor's plan to crack down on social media algorithms. Proposed laws would create a digital duty of care for social media users in Australia, letting users opt out of algorithm-driven feeds, which critics say can amplify harmful content. The changes are aimed at giving people greater choice over how social media platforms shape what they see, with the draft legislation set to be released by Communication Minister Annika Wells later this week. To learn more about the proposed laws and how they might look in practice, I spoke to Tama Lever, Professor of Internet Studies at Curtin University.
1: But what it sounds like is that there will be an option to essentially opt out of the default recommender algorithm, so the default system that organises what content is displayed in the average sort of landing page of a social media platform. So, for example, Instagram's main feed or TikTok's main feed or something like that. Now, on one level, this makes perfect sense. The recommender algorithm is essentially the software that decides what you see more of, what you see less of, how long you see it, what it tries to suggest to you next. If you were looking at that sort of feed, say 10, maybe 15 years ago, it would have been essentially a reverse chronological feed of the people that you had explicitly chosen to follow. But over the last decade or so, that has drifted more and more to what the recommender algorithm thinks that you will watch for the longest. And what you will watch for the longest doesn't necessarily mean the highest quality or the best content, but the content that you're most likely to respond to, including content that might make you very angry or very sad.
0: If you switch off an algorithm, what would your social media feed actually look like, and how would that differ? There are actually different algorithms, and like how these laws might apply to the different one. Media feed actually look like, and how would that differ? There are actually different algorithms, and like how these laws might apply to the different ones.
1: So

0: If we think about Instagram, your stories feed, so the disappearing 24-hour content at the top, that's one algorithm. The main feed is a completely different recommender algorithm. And then if you just click on the Reels tab, you get a third quite different recommender algorithm that's more modeled on, say, a sort of TikTok's For You page. So that's three very different things. If the law gives us the capacity to opt out of a recommender algorithm, which one of those surfaces would actually be impacted? We don't know yet. But if this becomes opt-in, then my real fear is that the vast majority of people probably wouldn't take advantage of that option simply because they would probably experience a really strange feed that isn't necessarily better, just different, if it's just opting out of the current version of the recommender algorithm.
1: Yeah, and I think the discourse is, you know, we don't know necessarily how popular the opting out feature is going to be, but it's more, it should be available to people.
0: Absolutely. So having the option to opt out is important and is better than nothing. But I think the one of the big challenges here is that the vast majority of people never change their default settings. They don't tweak things. They don't go in and make, you know, changes, even if there is a toolkit somewhere hidden in the options pages. So a much more powerful piece of legislation would be that people would have to opt, would be opted out essentially by default, that they would get a reverse chronological feed and they would have to choose to opt back in to a recommender system. That would be incredibly powerful legislation because it would mean that people would have to make explicit choices.
1: The kind of main point behind this is to reduce the amount or reduce the risk of harmful content, particularly for young people online. Do we know the likelihood that these laws are going to be effective in doing that?
0: That's a really difficult question to answer. I mean, I think it's important to try, and it's important to have spent the energy at looking at what a better social media experience can be. And I do think it's important to try and keep the good bits. Like, social media is so important to so many people. It is where we connect with other people. It's where we might find our sort of, you know, our political voice. It's where we might, you know, find the news for a lot of people, assuming content that way is a really important part of young people's lives. So I think it's important to keep the good bits. I do think that trying to say there should be less of the bad bits and we should have more control over whether we see extreme content and whether we actually want the content that we will react to but might actually be quite, you know, harmful to us. I think having more control over that is really important. But the devil will be in the details because we don't know how that option or those opportunities will be presented to us, whether that will be something really clear and obvious that everyone can understand and make choices, or whether it's going to be something that's buried across five different control panels. And I do worry that if we look at the way that the social media ban legislation went through, there was no explanation of how it would work, only sort of an aspiration. And because of that, it's not been implemented very successfully at all. And it would be such a shame that if an opportunity like the digital duty of care didn't have the technical detail to make it work in the same way that the aspiration is to give everyone a better experience.
1: Professor Tama Lever from Curtin University there, ending that report. 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I'm Mary-Kate Hannigan in Brisbane. A big hello to our friends in Armidale on 2ARM, to our listeners in Alice Springs on ACCC, and to the other side of the country on Radio Galari in Broome, Western Australia.

0: An aerial survey reveals the dugong population in the Gulf of Carpentaria has dropped by 50% since 2007. The decline is mostly in the southeast of the Gulf of Carpentaria, between Queensland and the Northern Territory. Senior Research Fellow at Charles Darwin University, Dr. Rachel Groom, says there are several reasons for the decline, calling on the federal and state governments to fund research to support the struggling population. The Wire's Eduardo Jordan spoke to Dr. Groom to learn more about the dugongs and the survey's findings.
1: So last year, we were part of an Australian government-funded National Environmental Science Program aerial survey for dugongs and other marine megafauna across the Gulf of Carpentaria. And it's an extensive aerial survey that hasn't been done since 2007. So it was really just a check-up to see on really how the dugong population is going was the main objective.
2: And were you

0: Surprised about this decrease of dugongs and why?
1: Yeah, we were really surprised. Back in 2007, it was about a population of 10,000 dugongs, and our results from the last survey are showing about a 50% decline of now we're down to about 5,000 dugong.
0: As you mentioned, I mean, there's a decrease in the dugong population in the Gulf of Carpentaria over the last 18 years. What are some of the reasons that could explain this decrease?
1: Yeah, well, after we found the result, I guess we were really concerned and sort of started looking for, you know, what might be some obvious answers for this decline. And we had started recently some programs with ranger groups where, you know, they've been trained up now to monitor the seagrass within their own sea country. And a couple of those areas have really been able to detect a significant decline in the seagrass biomass and the extent of the meadows. In one location in particular, the Limanbite Marine Park, the Namulcha Aboriginal Corporation and the Murrumbala Rangers there found a 99% biomass decline in their seagrass, which is one of the most important areas in the Gulf for dugongs. So we have seen, you know, in a few different areas across the Gulf now where there's been significant seagrass decline. And then we looked further into the weather patterns that have been occurring over the last couple of years, and we have had, you know, significant wet weather events and multiple cyclones. So there's been a lot of sedimentation coming into the Gulf area. And also what we found was there's been, I guess, periods of wind that we haven't seen. I don't know, I think when we look back through the bomb data, it was like the third windiest couple of years in 96 years. So those really big windy periods are resuspending the fine sediments that have come down through the flooding periods. So there's a lot more sediment out there along the coast, which is likely affecting the seagrass growth. Doesn't provide enough light if you've got too much sediment in the water.
0: How representative is the dugong in First Nations communities?
1: Yeah, I mean, the dugong is one of the most significant marine mammals or marine animals for First Nations groups throughout Northern Australia. We have the largest population of dugong on the planet in Australia. And the cultural connection that people have, there's a cultural responsibility to care for these animals. These animals have lore and they're very much connected with the surrounding sea country environment. So they're really at people's, you know, front of mind when there is this sort of decline reported. It's a deeply concerning thing for many coastal communities. So, you know, when we found these results, we really wanted to be able to bring together the Aboriginal groups from along the Gulf of Carpentaria, together with the Australian government, NT government, Queensland governments, to really just share in these results together to try and understand what's going on. So, yeah, we all sort of learnt the news at a similar time.
0: And lastly, what are some of the solutions you would like the federal and state governments to see implemented to monitor this issue?
1: Yeah, so I guess solutions are tricky, but, you know, I think what we have really learnt is that 18 years between survey events is just too many years. And so we desperately do need another survey. We're suggesting in the next 2 to 3 years, just so we can firm up those numbers and have more confidence in the count that we have. We're also going to be looking really closely at any sort of signs of recovery in the coastal seagrass habitats, where, you know, there are rangers out there monitoring. We also have other groups looking at port seagrass areas and just looking to see if there are signs of seagrass recovery, which is a really important part of the dugong population recovery. So that's a key focus. And for, you know, we're really hoping that the governments might be able to work together to better fund rangers to continue their seagrass monitoring and looking at sort of smaller scale drone surveys of dugongs in key hotspot areas as well. In the next few years, it's really going to be a collaborative effort to better understand the recovery of the habitats and the dugongs along the Gulf and to really shore up those populations for the next few years.
2: Dr. Rachel Groom from Charles Darwin University there, speaking with The Wire's Eduardo Jordan.
3: A different take on Australian current affairs. 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
2: The Wire continues showcasing the work Queenslanders do to support multicultural communities. Janeth Dean received the Lifetime Achiever Award for her practical contribution for vulnerable community members, founding the Queensland Muslim Welfare Association. She also co-founded the Queensland Muslim Mini Museum to preserve cultural heritage and celebrate Muslim contributions to the state. The Wire's contributor from 4EB, Irene Tavutavu, asked Janeth Dean about her achievements and what she's most proud of.
4: I've received quite a few awards over the years. The first award I got was the Robbie Williams Award for multicultural work in the community of Moreton. And that was really good because Robbie Williams, he was an Aboriginal that had the cafe up on Mancravat. He passed away, but it was very good to receive an award from an Aboriginal person, and in the name of an Aboriginal person. And Judy Spence gave me that award. That was one of the first, second award. The first award I got was for services to the Muslim community, the Abraham Patel Award, the services for having the welfare shop in Woodridge. Awards are just a recognition, but you don't really get the award for the work you've done yourself. You get the award to recognise all the people that have helped you along the way, and it's for the community.
5: So, Janeth, you're still doing work almost every day for the community. You don't do anything for yourself. But tell me a little bit about providing meals for the needy.
4: We did that with the Muslim Charitable Foundation, did it with Rosie's at Logan, across the road from where Kentucky Chicken was. And we did that for quite a few years. Margaret from Rosie's became a very good friend of mine. But when they move to different areas, like they also go to Roma Street Parklands, and it's a little bit late in the night time for me to go there. But my triplet grandchildren have gone there and helped. My daughter's helped. Many of our people from Muslim Charitable Foundation go. Once a month, we take a turn. So it's really good to meet all the people that are homeless and to know you've made a little difference to someone else's life.
5: So what would you say would be your greatest achievement?
4: My greatest achievement was to help migrants that had come from third world countries that have been living in refugee camps, and to know that you've done something to help them and make them feel welcome in the country. I think that's my greatest achievement.
5: So, and recognition for that, what do you think this award will means to you, and what will it do for you?
4: The award isn't only for me, it's for the Muslim community, especially when there's so much Islamophobia around, to show that Muslims are participating. They're not just here to be on welfare or anything like that. They're out there to give back to the community. They've been here since before Australia became a country in its own right. My family came in 1898. They were hawkers that went to all the country towns. And we're one of the first continuous Muslim families of Indian descent in Brisbane. And we continue to do the work. My grandfather had the first store in Tennant Creek. I was born in Tennant Creek. I was born in the heart of Australia. I'm a true blue Aussie.
5: And a very hard-working, true blue Aussie that you are. Janeth, what are you currently doing, like, on daytimes?
4: 2 days a week I go to the Muslim Charitable Foundation. I pack goods to go to Sierra Leone from the welfare shop. I had goods stored in a storage shed, and the storage shed closed down. But I want to make sure the goods are not going to landfill, that they're going to people that need it. And in third world countries, they're so happy to get anything. We don't only give clothing, we give school books, we give water flasks, we give bedding, we give all sorts of things. And it makes a difference to people.
2: 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The Wire acknowledges the traditional custodians of the Turrbal and Yuggera countries where this program has been produced, and we pay our respects to Aboriginal elders, past, present and emerging. Today, The Wire came to you from 4ZZZ in Meanjin, Brisbane. I'm Mary-Kate Hannigan. As always, thank you so much for your company. And we'll see you next time on The Wire.

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Opening today's program, Pucifer, performing Man Overboard. 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

0: Black Country Communion there performing Man in the Middle. The Heavy before that with How You Like Me Now, and Queens of the Stone Age kicked us off with Make It With You.
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2: Hello, I'm Alyssa Delfs. The Prime Minister and the Minister for Communications have today released the draft Digital Duty of Care legislation. There's been mixed opinions on the plan across the political divide, with the Coalition concerned the legislation could censor people online and the Greens wanting to make amendments to the laws to strengthen them. Speaking from Canberra a short time ago, Anthony Albanese explained the My Feed, My Way legislation.
3: Require platforms to protect children from harmful content. We'll require social media platforms to provide user empowerment tools that give people over the age of 16 genuine and enduring choice about what they see in their feeds. We'll provide e-safety with the power to issue removal notices for Nudify apps.
2: The total value of residential dwellings in Australia fell by more than $34 billion this quarter. New data from the Australian Bureau of Statistics shows the number of residential dwellings rose by 54,400, but the median price fell by $8,200. Values fell in New South Wales, Victoria and the ACT, but rose in all other jurisdictions. Meantime, as higher interest rates threaten to drive the largest housing price correction in modern history, Australia's mortgage belt is tightening up on spending plans. With the chance of another Reserve Bank rate rise firming up, sentiment among homeowners sank this month, according to a Westpac survey. Confidence plummeted 14% among mortgage holders in the month of September, compared to a 0.9% fall among renters. While all measures of confidence were low, the divide between homeowners and tenants shows the falling housing market is being received differently by different pockets of the population. The Greens are backing animal advocacy groups who are urging Biosecurity Tasmania to investigate the state's major salmon farm operators. David Wilson has the details.
4: Animals Australia says it wants the inquiry over serious animal welfare concerns for the operators' treatment of farmed Atlantic salmon, as well as seabirds, seals and dolphins. Deputy Leader of the Greens, Senator Maureen Faruqi, is also the party spokesperson for animal welfare. She says the premature deaths of millions of salmon suggests severe breaches of animal welfare obligations and must be investigated with urgency and seriousness. Ms. Faruqi also blamed the past and current governments, adding that if any other animal died prematurely in the millions under an industry's watch, there would be outrage and horror, but the salmon industry has escaped this scrutiny.
2: And the Victorian Premier has refused to give his opinion on whether prisoners should be able to access weight loss drugs. It comes following reports that triple murderer Erin Patterson is receiving Ozempic, with taxpayers footing the bill. Patterson is being held in solitary confinement after being sentenced to life in prison for murdering three relatives and attempting to murder a fourth, and is awaiting a decision on her appeal. Ben Carroll says it was not his decision to prescribe her weight loss drugs.
5: We know that these are decisions based on medical advice, former coronial inquiries into prison issues. I will leave this to the Commissioner of Corrections and to make these decisions, and that is a matter for the Corrections Commissioner.
2: Taking a look at sport now in NRL, it's been revealed that during his five-month injury layoff, Mitch Kenny used the time to shadow Penrith coach Ivan Cleary. It comes after the hooker was the victim of a hip drop tackle in April that left him needing surgery to repair his left foot. But Kenny was able to return to action on the eve of the final series after putting his energy into helping lead Penrith's off-field preparation, presenting to teammates in analysis sessions either side of his recovery work.
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7: Canberra's weather forecast for the next week, according to the Bureau of Meteorology. Today, chasing a top of 18 and should remain sunny. Tomorrow, minimum 2, maximum 16 and cloudy. Thursday, minimum 2, maximum 18, back to sunny. Friday, minimum 1, maximum 21 and mostly sunny. Similar for Saturday, minimum 3, maximum 21, mostly sunny. Sunday, minimum 4, maximum 22, back to partly cloudy. And Monday, minimum 6, maximum 24, and mostly sunny. That's the latest news headlines and weather on 2XX. The tracks are played immediately prior to the news. We finished off with Firehouse, Mama Didn't Raise No Fool, The Angels before that with Marseille, and Slade kicked us off with Hot Love. 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

0: Hey, Ronnie James Dio performing Like the Beat of a Heart. The Donnas before that with Take It Off, and Steppenwolf kicked us off with Magic Carpet Ride.
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0: Deep Purple performing Living Wreck. Prior to that, we had Kiss, it was, with Mainline, and kicking us off were The Animals with House of the Rising Sun.
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0: Okay, just on 1:30, time for a couple of community announcements, and after those we'll rock back into the last half hour of today's program. The ACT Threatened Species Awareness is holding a free presentation evening. It's happening this evening, Tuesday 8th of September. No, it's 9th, isn't it? Anyway, Verity Lane Market. More info, website via Humanitix, or you can phone 0482 060 234. The National, what are we looking at now? The National Threatened Species Family Day at Wildbark Exhibition. It's happening running from Saturday 5th of September through to Saturday 31st of October at Wildbark, which is in Mulligan's Flat in Throsby. More info, a couple of websites, belcoarts.com.au or wildbark.org, or you can phone 617-33341. 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The number is 0468 126 400, if you'd like to text the studio. 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

0: Nazareth performing Crazy Molly. Before that, it was LA Guns with Malaria. Prior to that, Status Quo with Man Overboard. And T-Rex kicked us off with Hot Love.
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0: That's all the time we have for today, unfortunately. Just one song left to play. Thanks for listening in. I hope you've enjoyed the program, and I hope you can join me next week for both the Monday and Tuesday editions of Lunchbox from 12:30 p.m. with me, Rod. Until then, have a great week. Stay safe, behave yourselves, be good to one another, and keep rocking on. Winding up the program today is Rainbow, and the song's called A Light in the Black.

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1: Hello, I'm Alyssa Delves. The mother of teenager Tilly, who took her own life after being bullied on social media, has welcomed the digital duty of care legislation. The reforms have been criticised for their potential to censor users or stop them from engaging in negative political commentary. But the Prime Minister and Tilly's mother, Emma Mason, say it's about giving individuals the power to control their own feeds through new opt-out features that will allow users to pause the use of algorithms on social media platforms.
2: This is a time in which digital duty of care now means that there is not just social media restrictions, but looking at all technology and protecting, because this is what it's about. I want you all to think not about government control, as the Prime Minister once said to me, it's not, it's government support. All of us need that support at times in our lives, and for children, they need it more.
1: If you or someone you know is in need of help, call Lifeline at 13 11 14. Australia and the Solomon Islands could be on the brink of a new security treaty. David Wilson has the details.
3: It comes off the back of promises of almost $1 billion worth of additional aid from Canberra. The spend includes free education, which is a signature promise of Solomon Islands Prime Minister Matthew Whale, as well as security improvements and small grants tied to every electorate. The pledge was reportedly revealed in a leaked WhatsApp message sent by Solomon Islands Deputy Prime Minister, who was forwarding an update from the Australian High Commission to the Pacific Nation. The revelations come after a no-confidence motion in Mr. Whale's leadership was tabled and withdrawn last week.
1: Over the weekend, 180 bushfires were burning across Queensland, with the state's fire departments continuing to monitor the evolving situation. It comes after some homes were evacuated on Sunday in the Lockyer Valley, while another blaze continues to burn south of Rockhampton. Speaking to the ABC, Joel Gordon, Acting Deputy Chief Officer for the Rural Fire Service, explained where their focus is today.
4: Still remain around the South Ripley fire, as well as another one in Left Hand Branch out in the Lockyer Valley. The advice message still is in place for the South Ripley fire as our crews continue to strengthen containment lines that have been put in place in the last 24 hours and finalise the last part of the containment of that fire, sort of moving into the next couple of days.
1: A skin check, a walk around the block, or taking some time out. Women's health advocates are sharing their messages during Women's Health Week. Athlete and severe burn survivor Taria Pitt says she has finally booked a skin check and is asking other women to prioritise their health now.
5: Not perfectly, not when life calms down, not next week when you hope you're going to be less busy. Do it anyway.
1: And in entertainment news, Gary Oldman claims the next James Bond has been selected but is yet to be announced. Speaking to Canada's Morning Show about his role in Slow Horses, the actor spoke highly of his co-star Jack Loudon.
6: It's been rumoured that he's on the short list or he's one of... We're going to find out pretty soon, because they have picked him. They have made the choice. They have not announced it yet. So my fingers are crossed for Jack.
1: And in sport, Cricket Australia has approved privatisation in the Big Bash League, leading the way for a dramatic shake-up of the sport here. Months after Cricket Victoria decided it wanted to merge the Melbourne Stars and Melbourne Renegades, CA has approved states being able to sell their teams to private investors. Despite New South Wales and Queensland being fiercely against privatisation, CA has pushed ahead with the concept, while Tasmania, Victoria and Western Australia have been in support of the decision.
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This is Sister Selector's Roots and Reggae Show, heard around Australia courtesy of the Community Radio Network and Buckets Radio in Gloucester. On this edition of the program, we'll hear tracks for the dads for Father's Day, and then we hear from some of this year's Jamaican National Honours recipients. First up, from their latest and fifth studio album, Right Here, Right Now, from New Zealand, this is 660 with Father's Eyes.

Queen Ifrika on Lantern from her new album Breath of Life. Errol Dunkley with his 70s version of Created by the Father. 660 with Father's Eyes. And over the posterity rhythm, this is Queen Ifrika's son, Imaru Tafari.

The son of Elton, Christopher Ellis on his latest single My Sound, and the son of Queen Ifrika and grandson of Derek Morgan, Imaru Tafari, on Beautiful and Charming over the Posterity Rhythm.

Jamaica's Ita Ware with Papa Tribe from his album this year called Rasta in the Middle. Before him, Nadia McNuff with Glory of Dada from Africa My Destiny. And keeping the Father's Day theme running a little longer, from Cosmovision Records, this is a down-tempo dub producer from Montreal, calling himself Dad of the Year with Boomshot.

the Dad of the Year with Boomshot, the late Wilburn Theodore, Stranger Cole with Last Flight to Reggae City. Stranger is among a number of reggae artists who've been recognised in this year's Jamaican National Honours and Awards, and so too Mr. Vegas.

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1: It's aya.
0: Where the repeater do?
1: It's scatter.
0: Where the phone they do?
1: It's flatter.
0: And where the bass drum do, Jed?
1: It's batter.
0: Batter, weaker.
1: Back out, young. Yeah.

veteran Nyabingi drummer Herman Constantine Bongo Davis, with Faye Bennett and the Observer All-Stars on the Wolf and Leopard version of Nosy Joe. Bongo with John Lloyd on African drums, and at the top, Clifford Smith, aka Mr. Vegas, on Land of My Birth. And joining Mr. Vegas and Bongo Herman as honorees this year, Earl

Yes, greetings and one love. This is Kole Polwood. I listen and tune into the reggae show, the Roots Reggae Show, with Sister Selector. 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

Jamaican National Honours recipients are announced annually on the anniversary of Jamaican independence. This, the 64th year, includes reggae artists Earl Chinna-Smith, Bongo Herman, Mr. Vegas and Stranger Cole. Along with the High Times players, Earl Chinna-Smith sees us out of the program this week with Hard Times Love Theme in Dub from his 2004 album called Dub It. Getting us here and from the same release, Earl Chinna-Smith on Free Up the Dub, and before it with Mafia and Fluxy and fellow recipient Bongo Herman, The Strange Things Riddle. Thanks for your company. 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
1: National Radio News.
2: Good afternoon, I'm Melissa Delfs. The Housing Minister says the housing crisis has been cooking for the last 40 years. During question time today, the Shadow Treasurer asked if the government will confirm that it will miss its target to build 1.2 million homes over 5 years by at least 300,000. Minister Claire O'Neill explained what the government is doing to stop the issue and criticised the coalition.
3: The combined effect of our supply measures as a government is going to build an additional 400,000 homes for Australians. A big part of that, Speaker, is our push on social and affordable homes. We have a fundamental belief on the Labor side of politics that the government has got to be involved in the task of housing Australians. Do you remember how many homes they built, Speaker, in 9 years of government? 373 homes, Speaker.
2: Protesters have gathered today outside the Israeli embassy in Canberra, calling for the federal government to eject the ambassador to Israel.
4: Just watch out for the car.
2: It comes after the death of Australian aid worker Zomi Frankem, who was killed in a targeted airstrike in the Gaza Strip. Last month, the Israeli military announced it found there was no suspicion of criminal misconduct surrounding the Australian's death, despite a previous finding there had been failures in how the strike was carried out. Today, demonstrators are demanding justice for Ms. Frankem, an apology and compensation. Reforms that aim to give an anti-corruption commissioner greater powers have come under fire for failing to allow past allegations about Labor-backed construction projects to be investigated in Victoria. Premier Ben Carroll set to introduce the Independent Broad-Based Anti-Corruption Commission Amendment Bill to State Parliament today. Once passed, the new laws will come into effect immediately, but the opposition and the Greens say a late amendment to the bill delivered last night would prevent the commission from investigating corruption in government-funded construction projects, with matters already addressed by the commission off-limits. Australia is set to improve its understanding of soil. David Wilson explains.
5: It's part of the $20 million Soil Science Challenge program, which is delivering research to answer key questions about Australian soil and help build knowledge to address current challenges and prepare for the future. The government-funded initiative supported 11 research projects across 7 Australian universities, who also work with the CSIRO and Rural Research and Development Corporations. It investigated major questions facing Australian soils, including hydrology, carbon dynamics, biology, nutrients and soil root interference. 31 peer-reviewed research papers have already been produced, with more on the way, while helping to develop the next generation of soil researchers and professionals.
2: The impact of community radio on Australians has been measured today. The Social Return on Investment report has found community broadcasting creates value by moving people from passive consumption to active participation in civic life while improving community resilience. Christian Media and Arts Australia CEO Nathan Brown says community radio has the ability to give voices to otherwise overlooked people. He explained to National Radio News how the sector's value can be quantified.
6: For every dollar that's invested in community broadcasting, it creates sevenfold that, $7.59 in social return. And these are areas like social cohesion and civic participation and well-being and community resilience.
2: And in sport, in tennis, Elena Rybinka, Qinwen Zheng, Mira Andreeva and Coco Gauff are through to the quarterfinals of the US Open, while in the men's draw, Alexander Blocks is through after a four-set win.
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7: 2XX acknowledges the traditional custodians of the land we broadcast from, the Ngunnawal and Ngambri people, and recognise their continuing connection to land, waters and culture. We pay our respects to their elders, past, present and emerging.

G'day, Steve Norwood here, and this is the First Australian Music Hour, a radio program that celebrates the great music being produced by First Nations artists in this country. I acknowledge the traditional custodians of country throughout Australia, and I recognise the continuing connection to lands, waters and communities. I pay respect to Aboriginal and Torres Strait Islander cultures and to elders past, present and emerging. Always was, always will be Aboriginal land.

0: Hi, welcome to the first Australian Music Hour. We opened this week's program with country music superstar Troy Cassadaly. He's a multi-award-winning artist. He's won 45 Golden Guitar Awards at Tamworth Music Festival, including five awards in 2025 alone. The song we heard from Troy Cassadaly was Back on Country from 2021. And we've got plenty of country music coming up, at least in the first half of the program. And then we'll branch out to some other styles later on in the show. We're going to have a track now from Nanawari Yatwatiari. He's originally from Roeburn in Western Australia, a member of the Yindjibadi tribe. He's also a member of the Stolen Generation. He travelled to the eastern states quite early on in his life, where he's become an actor, a dancer and a storyteller of quite some note. He was also a well-known busker on the streets of St Kilda, sadly passed away. This is a song from Nanawari Yatwatiari called Legends of the Rodeo.
1: Here's a little rodeo song I wrote when I rode at Broadmeadows Rodeo in Melbourne, 1987, after riding a bareback. Thought about all the old legends, and it goes like this.

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0: brother.
1: Oh, yeah.
2: Good.
1: Wonder day still.
2: Very good.
1: Whole wild country, yeah?
2: We don't.
1: No, Lordy, Mr. Gordy, we have a good Lordy. Dingo, huh? Bowling and roaring in the bush. All over the place.
2: I can't do it. And I did.
1: I had to climb up the wind bush. All over the place.

That was Stephen Pigram and a song called Corrugation Road. The name of is a the name of a musical that was written by Jimmy Chee, who was also a bandmate of Stephen Pigram in the band Cuckles. And it was a musical that was set in a mental hospital, and it's based on Jimmy Chee's experiences at Perth's Greylands Hospital. Right now, we're going to have a song from Stuart Joel Nugget. He's a Jingilly country musician. He's based in Alice Springs, originally from Kalmindini or Elliot in the Northern Territory. This is Stuart Joel Nugget with a song called North of Elliot.

That was Yorta Yorta woman Maddie Colville Walker. She hails from Echuca and Moama. And she's a country music artist who's performed with a number of well-known performers, including Archie Roach, Fanny Lumsden and Kucha Edwards. The track from Maddie Colville Walker was called Vain. You're listening to the first Australian Music Hour with Steve Norwood. And the program is available through the Community Radio Network of Australia. Right now, we're going to have a song from Harold Daly Waters. Like Stuart Joel Nugget, who we heard earlier in the program, he hails from Elliot. He's a country musician and a gospel musician. And in 2008, he won the National Indigenous Music Award for Best Gospel Album. This is from the album One More Chance. It was recorded at the Wininjikari Music Centre in Tennant Creek. This is Harold Daly Waters, Ramblin' Man.

That was Emma Donovan and a song called Spring Thing. It comes from Emma's album Till My Song Is Done, which after a few albums working with the funk soul outfit, the Putbacks, Emma returned to some of her country music roots, tapping into childhood memories from when she used to play with the family band, the Donovans, at age 7. Before that, we had Dan Sultan from his debut album in 2005, Homemade Biscuits. We heard Lonesome Tears, a bit of a country music twang from Dan Sultan. Right now, we're going to step away from the country music genre and we'll have a bit of Yolnu surf rock courtesy of King Stingray. This is about Man's Best Friend, Camp Dog.

That was Frank Yammer with a song called Wati Kuchu Yanku Pala. And it's sung in the Pijandjara language, and the song was used on the soundtrack of the 2016 film Puttaparthi and the Rainmakers. You're listening to the first Australian Music Hour with Steve Norwood. We're going to squeeze in a few more songs before the end of the program. This one's from Leah Flanagan. She's singing about a Darwin institution, Nirvana Nights.

Bell after a song from Leah Flanagan about a nightclub in Darwin. I thought I might play some electronic disco beats from far north Queensland. They're from a young musician, Tyler Lloyd. The name of the song from Tyler Lloyd, Move That Body. I'm going to leave you with a track from Australia's Black Panther woman, blues musician and community activist Marlene Cummins. She's some kind of wonderful. I'll be back next week with another First Australian Music Hour. Hope you're looking forward to it. I certainly am. And, well, as

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1: National Radio News.
2: Good afternoon, I'm Alyssa Delves. The Coalition has attempted to put pressure on the federal government over comments made by the New South Wales Labor Premier about the tobacco excise. This morning, Chris Minns says the tax is perversely driving a situation where more people, not less, are smoking because they've got access to readily available cheap black market cigarettes. Health Minister Mark Butler says the government is not interested in joining the Coalition in a price discounting war with organised crime.
3: We recognise Premier Minns' advocacy around this, but we're not going to pluck figures out of the air with willful blindness about the impact on public health. We're not interested in a bidding war with organised crime. We're interested in shutting down the stores and taking them to court. And we're certainly not interested in this pathetic game of follow the leader that the Leader of the Opposition seems committed to with One Nation.
2: The progress on the preservation of Aboriginal and Torres Strait Islander stories is being shared with the First Nations media sector. Manager, First Nations Engagement at the National Film and Sound Archive of Australia, Caitlin Leroy, is at the Converge Conference on Gimoi Country in Cairns this week. It's being hosted by First Nations Media Australia. She spoke to BBM 98.7 FM today about the partnership between the two bodies.
4: It's important, integral to keep those items with community and the autonomy and the control over those items, the copyright, the intellectual copyright, but the cultural knowledge and the history with community and with mob too.
2: A women's health advocate is asking women to do one thing for themselves this week. Athlete and severe burn survivor Turia Pitt is one of the Women's Health Week campaigners. She says it's not about making major health changes, but rather taking small steps.
5: Could just be drinking more water. It could be going to the gym. It could be going for a walk around the block. Or it could be getting something done that you put off for so long, like my skin check.
2: Tributes are flowing in for a dairy company founder and his daughter, who have been identified as the two people killed in a light plane crash. Ian Campbell and his daughter Hannah were killed yesterday morning when the aircraft crashed south of Brisbane, sparking a large grass fire. Tributes to the father and daughter highlighted the family's support for their local community and Mr. Campbell's contributions to the agricultural sector. And the national winner of the prestigious Rural Women's Award will be named this evening at Parliament House in Canberra. Seven finalists from across Australia are vying it out for the AgriFutures Award, which shines a spotlight on the contributions of rural women to their communities. And finishing with weather, showers in Tasmania and Western Australia tomorrow with mostly dry conditions elsewhere. A large high-pressure system will start to impact conditions across the country well into the weekend. The Bureau of Meteorology's Dean Narramore has the forecast.
6: And while we have a little bit of wet weather through parts of South Australia, WA and NT, it's a lot drier though through much of Eastern Australia. Apart from a cold front moving through parts of Tasmania and Victoria, that's going to race up the New South Wales coast on Wednesday. But really dry and cool conditions along the Queensland coast, and those cooler air will continue to spread further northwards and westwards as well behind that cold front as we get later into the day.
2: And taking a look at sport in NRL, it's been revealed that during his five-month injury layoff, Mitch Kenny used the time to shadow Penrith coach Ivan Cleary. It comes after the hooker was the victim of a hip drop tackle in April that left him needing surgery to repair his left foot. But Kenny was able to return to action on the eve of the final series after putting his energy into helping lead Penrith's off-field preparation, presenting to teammates in analysis sessions on either side of his recovery work.
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map. 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I'm from where we manifest fire in our hearts. It's flames on the mic when I spit, it's a spark. Check it, hey, you know what this means to me? 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At the top, but I ain't here for the scenery.

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Trying to catch a dream for a go by. Hunger pains on the night shift, Lord, why? I give it my all, that's no.

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1: Good afternoon, I'm Alyssa Delves. The Prime Minister has emphatically ruled out the possibility that new digital duty of care legislation could be used to shut down criticism of the government. Announced today in Canberra, the new laws will aim to give individuals the power to control their own feeds through a new opt-out feature that will allow users to pause the use of algorithms on social media platforms. Anthony Albanese and Communications Minister Annika Wells say it's about protecting Australians from digital harms.
2: It's not about censorship. It's about giving people control themselves over what they see.
3: This is about basic safety standards for online services and about the onus being on big tech to identify risks on their platform and to mitigate against those risks. This is about the systems and the tools and the features that cause harm and mostly serious harm for children.
1: A Victorian inquiry has handed down its findings into LGBTQ plus hate crimes in the state, revealing they are often underreported and not recognised as hate crimes by police. The Legislative Council inquiry also revealed that such acts are frequently committed by thrill seekers, enabled by what it has called the relative permissibility of homophobic acts in society. The investigation report includes 41 findings and 35 recommendations to the state government to strengthen policing and the prevention of hate crimes related to gender or sex, as well as funding for LGBTQ plus health and legal centres to support victims and the wider community. Outside the gates of Israel's Canberra embassy, images of some of the 20,000 children killed in Gaza were strung across the lawn, hung by protesters who gathered today to demand an independent investigation into the death of Australian aid worker Zomi Frankham. Miss Frankham was killed by the Israeli Defence Forces in April 2024 alongside other humanitarians while driving to deliver basic aid to the Gaza Strip. The findings of an Israeli investigation announced last month suggested there was no suspicion of criminal misconduct surrounding her death, despite a previous finding that there had been failures in how the attack was carried out. The Greens are backing animal advocacy groups who are urging Biosecurity Tasmania to investigate the state's major salmon farm operators. David Wilson reports.
4: Animals Australia says it wants the inquiry over serious animal welfare concerns for the operators' treatment of farmed Atlantic salmon, as well as seabirds, seals and dolphins. Deputy Leader of the Greens, Senator Maureen Faruqi, is also the party's spokesperson for animal welfare. She says the premature deaths of millions of salmon suggests severe breaches of animal welfare obligations and must be investigated with urgency and seriousness. Ms. Faruqi also blamed the past and current governments, adding that if any other animal died prematurely in the millions under an industry's watch, there would be outrage and horror, but the salmon industry has escaped this scrutiny.
1: And following in his father's footsteps, Prince George will continue a long-standing family tradition starting at Eton College, the elite school which has produced 20 British prime ministers, as well as the Prince of Wales and his uncle, the Duke of Sussex. And in sport, Cricket Australia has approved privatisation in the Big Bash League, leading the way for a dramatic shake-up of the sport. CA today approved states being able to sell their teams to private investors despite opposition from New South Wales and Queensland. Meantime, Chief Executive of CA, Todd Greenberg, says it's Australian cricket's job to make decisions in the best interest of the whole sport.
5: I think what I've learned in my short time in cricket, the federated model makes it pretty hard to align everyone's interest at one point in time. And that's what Cricket Australia's leadership is. We have to at least get to some point after all the decisions and after all the analysis, make a decision. And the board have made that decision.
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going on? It's Ned and Angus here for Local and Live on 2XX FM 98.3. It's great to be back, and we're starting off with some EDM this week. Karim Kanistan, Strangers, is this track playing behind my voice right now. And then we're going to get into a gig guide, so stay tuned.

0: You're on 2XX, and as we let those thumping drums fade out, we are joined here in the studio with Angus and Ned, ourselves, on 2XX FM 98.3, and it's a pleasure to be in here as usual.
1: Yeah, it is. Great to be back, and great to be part of the Radiothon this week. Subscribe.
0: So our Radiothon is currently on from the 6th to the 13th. So we've got till the 13th to smash the station's goals of 50 new subscribers. I reckon, me and Ned reckon we can do a bit better than that. 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
1: And you should subscribe because it brings you wonderful programs like ours is going to be today.
0: Yeah, very smooth transition there, Ned. We are, of course, having our wonderful gig guide listening for the next hour or so to music that...
1: Coming to Canberra, you can go and see it live.
0: First up, we're going to listen to Azure Talk. She is touring around Australia and is coming to Smith's on her...
1: Eat Your Heart Out tour.
0: And after Azure Talk, we're going to listen to another kind of weird techno, but probably closer to a rock kind of vibe, Alpha Cult, and their song Can't Be Fixed. And they're also going to be playing live, and we'll give you more information after this next one.
1: This next one, which just does have some bad language. So tune out and then come back for Alpha Cult afterwards.

0: Descent on Friday. So get down to that if you want. It's kind of metal, rock, dance-ish music. It's, you know, a bit interesting.
1: Yeah, and then after that we'll also listen to Matriarch Oil.
0: Yeah, you know, Canberra punk rock, female-led, great stuff.
1: Similar kind of vibes.
0: Yeah, we're keeping up the rock, I guess, through the next couple of tracks.
1: Yeah, we'll see you at the other side of it. Enjoy Major Arcana Syndrome after the Incredibles character.

0: Welcome back to 2XX FM 98.3 or streaming on 2xxfm.org.au. That was the Matriarchs of Canberra Punk. Matriarch with their song Oil. Before it, Major Arcana Syndrome. Both are playing in Canberra over the next 2 weeks. Up next, we're going to get one of the a bigger group coming to Canberra, Ned. Dear Seattle.
1: Yeah, not from Seattle, from Sydney. But, yeah, making the trip down the highway to Canberra, which is great. Always good to see. Everyone should include Canberra on their tour, I reckon.
0: Too true. And then after that, another kind of, they describe themselves as punk rock. Some describe them as pop rock.
1: Oh, don't say that.
0: We'll keep quiet about that. But it's the Vors and their song Perfect. So we're going to listen to Dear Seattle, Sungazer, and the Vors Perfect. Get your calendars out because we'll tell you when and where they're playing after this.

0: You're on 2XXFM. This is Local and Live with Angus and Ned. It's good to be here. It's good to be doing a gig guide for everyone. And right now, just now, we had the Vores, Perfect. The Vores are playing at Descent in the city next Saturday. And before that, we had
1: Dear Seattle.
0: We had Dear Seattle, and they're going to be playing at the Hub at UC.
1: Wow. So,
0: On Sunday.
1: There you go. So hope you had your calendars out. We kind of snuck it in there. This is one that goes out to all our subscribers. Congratulations, guys. You can listen in and feel smug about yourself. Uh-huh. Those who haven't subscribed, we've got a stern word to say.
0: Yeah.
1: It is, of course, our radiothon. 2XX, 50 years of independent, people-powered radio. I know we see a lot of things about media and press being controlled by, you know, big state big corporations. That's not the case here.
0: People-powered.
1: People-powered for a reason. We're actually funded by you guys. So
0: by the people for the people.
1: Yeah, exactly. If you want more great gig guides, and you're currently listening for free because you're not subscribed, you should do something to change that. It's pretty cheap. About $25 for a year to get a subscription. If you can shout more than that, why don't you get a subscription for every member in your family? And then you can all feel smug about yourselves, get one for your grandma.
0: Yeah, and if enough people subscribe, maybe Angus and I will get paid one day. So
1: yeah, probably not. Because, of course, we're volunteers here. New subscriptions are what we're looking for. So if you are subscribed, maybe it's the perfect birthday present, supporting us.
0: Yeah. And when you have subscribed, then treat yourself and go and have a swim in the Murrumbidgee, I reckon.
1: Okay.
0: Up next, we've got Neil Murray, the Murrumbidgee.
1: After that, we've got Sam Buckingham, the water. Hopefully the water's nice and warm.

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I'd catch a feed of yellow belly or yabbies with a net, and I'd never want for more than I could eat on the Murrumbidgee.

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0: You're on 2XX FM 98.3, local and live with Angus and Ned, and we just listened to Sam Buckingham and her song The Water, and before it, Neil Murray, the Murrumbidgee. And
1: yeah, real privilege to have Neil Murray in Canberra, one of the great Australian singers and songwriters, I reckon. Was in the Warumpi band, wrote My Island Home, which is a timeless Australian classic, I reckon, and also wrote that song, The Murrumbidgee, which gives a shout-out to Balranald, which is where my mum grew up. Shout-out to my mum. I would shout her out even more, but she's not subscribed to 2XX.
0: So outrageous. And if your mum hasn't subscribed, maybe you should also get onto her case. Or your dad or son, daughter, sibling.
1: Everyone you know.
0: Everyone you know. You should your be work getting associates, onto their...
1: You know, the person you walk past in the street.
0: You should go up to them, stop them, grab them by the shoulder and go, have you subscribed?
1: There's no need for physical violence, but...
0: No, but...
1: Everything short of that is justified.
0: Justified. Too true. Of course, we are... I mean, the station wants us to get 50. Ned, I reckon we can get...
1: At least three times that, I reckon.
0: Yeah, 150 during our radiothon. That's... To me and Ned, that's what smashing it sounds like.
1: Yep.
0: So get to it. Get smashing that target. 150, that's our personal local and live target.
1: Yep.
0: Next up, we're going to listen to Riz and the Sugar Plums, You and Me. And then after that, another big name coming to Canberra, Boy and Bear with their song Magnus.
1: And Magnus is our shout-out for this week as well, by
0: the way. Yeah, so a little double header. If you're Magnus sitting at home, not subscribed, you better get your act together because you've got a shout-out.
1: And if you're Magnus sitting at home subscribed, shout-out to you.
0: Yeah. All right. Riz and the Sugar Plums, You and Me.

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1: Yeah, congratulations, Magnus. If you've been waiting a long time for your shout out, the wait is over.
0: We're doing a gig guide. We're coming towards the end, but we're not quite there. We've got CW Stone King up next. He's playing at the Canberra Theatre. And if you've missed any of the other artists who are playing live in Canberra this week and next week, you can listen back to the show on the website 2xxfm.org.au. Yeah, let's get into it now. CW Stone King, The Zombie.

0: That was a wonderful track, The Zombie, from a kind of traditional bluesy, rootsy kind of artist, C.W. Stone King, one of the last of his kind, I'd say. But another one of that kind is coming up next.
1: Yeah, we're going to listen to a timeless Australian classic covered by the excellent William Crichton, who is also playing here live. The band played Waltzing Matilda. But before we get to that, first, if you haven't subscribed or you know someone who hasn't subscribed, get them to.
0: Now's
1: subscribe
0: the
1: yourself. This is the time to. It's your final warning. And also, we'll leave you in the capable hands of Policy for People. On the other side, you can hear Local and Live tomorrow, Wednesday, with Edie, and then next week on Monday, and we'll be back on Tuesday, ready to welcome you back into the studio.
0: Yep. Yeah, we've got a track with a wonderful kind of anti-war message to finish off the show, and the band played Waltzing Matilda was inspired by an Anzac Day march that actually happened here in the great city of Canberra. Let's give it a listen now. This is William Crichton covering Eric Bogle's, and the band played Waltzing Matilda.

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1: Hello, I'm Alyssa Delfs. Staff from the Melbourne Arts Centre have voted to go on strike for 24 hours this Friday, disrupting international performances. Ushers, food and beverage attendants, stage managers and ticketing staff are among those who will hold a rally at the hall, interrupting a one-night-only act planned by US singer Macy Gray, which will be followed by international dance act Burn the Floor, Luminous. More than 900 workers are employed by the Victorian government-run Arts Centre. Since March, representative unions have been working on a new enterprise agreement with calls for a pay rise. A man accused of allegedly killing a woman inside her Canberra unit before setting it alight and fleeing the scene has been refused bail. The body of the 46-year-old woman was found inside her home after crews responded to the fire in the suburb of Belconnen on May 18. Yesterday, detectives made a breakthrough in the case after the months-long investigation. ACT Policing's Detective Acting Inspector Chris Watson says a 27-year-old man had been arrested a day earlier and was charged with murder and arson shortly after.
2: Numerous forensic samples were obtained from the residents. We've spoken to witnesses. There are people in the community who know more about Kylie's death, and I'm encouraging them to come forward.
1: Australia and the Solomon Islands could be on the brink of a new security treaty. David Wilson reports.
3: It comes off the back of promises of almost $1 billion worth of additional aid from Canberra. The spend includes free education, which is a signature promise of Solomon Islands Prime Minister, as well as security improvements and small grants tied to every electorate. The pledge was reportedly revealed in a leaked WhatsApp message sent by Solomon Islands Deputy Prime Minister, who was forwarding an update from the Australian High Commission to the Pacific Nation. The revelations come after a no-confidence motion in Mr. Wells' leadership was tabled and withdrawn last week.
1: Community broadcasting organisations are calling for more support. The Social Return on Investment report reveals many community broadcasters operate at a loss, with costs equal to 103% of revenue. Speaking to National Radio News, CEO of Christian Media and Arts Australia, Nathan Brown, says the sector's future needs to be safeguarded.
4: It is something that I believe we're going to need more and more for the future, because it is something that has the potential to be lost within our nation. And this particular research really proves that the value is tangible.
1: And showers in Tasmania and Western Australia tomorrow, with mostly dry conditions elsewhere. SA and the Northern Territory will also see rain, with settled weather for the east, apart from a cold front moving through parts of Tassie and Victoria, impacting the New South Wales coast. The Bureau of Meteorology's Dean Naramore explains.
5: But notice a very large and strong high-pressure system across parts of the Great Australian Bight, and that really is going to start impacting the weather right around the country from Wednesday and well into the weekend.
1: And in sport, Western Bulldogs stalwart and premiership hero Tom Liberatore has retired, drawing a stellar AFL career to a close. At age 34, he's played for the Bulldogs since he was drafted as a father-son selection in 2010, also playing a pivotal role in the breakthrough 2016 premiership. But the son of club great and Brownlow medalist Tony Liberatore has battled with injury and concussion in recent years, playing just 11 AFL matches in 2026. He retires with 268 AFL games, 93 goals, a premiership and a Charles Sutton medal as the Bulldogs' 2014 best and fairest to his name.
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6: 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It's got your 2XX track of the week on it. 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
7: Welcome to another episode of Policy for People, where we take complex political and policy issues and offer our insights into what it all means, why there are different approaches to problems, and look at what might produce the best outcomes for you. I'm Glenn Davidson.
8: I'm Janel Eno. I'm a former diplomat and a climate, environment and anti-racism activist. Before we start, I would like to acknowledge that this program is being produced on the unceded lands of First Nations people in Australia. Recognising that sovereignty was never ceded, we pay our respects to their elders past and present. And if you're a First Nations listener, we extend those respects to you.
7: Artificial intelligence can feel like it appeared out of nowhere. In just a few short years, it has become part of everyday life and is impacting on all of us, whether by choice or not. Tools like ChatGPT that emerged in late 2022 seem to mark the beginning of a new era, with AI suddenly able to write reports, create images, analyse data and hold conversations that often feel remarkably human. But while its arrival may seem sudden, AI is actually the product of more than 70 years of research and development stemming back to the 1950s. Progress was slow at first, but the breakthrough came when three trends converged, and they were vast amounts of data being available, extraordinarily powerful computer chips, and advances in machine learning. Then in the early 2020s, generative AI tools arrived and could not only analyse information, they could also create it. They could write, draw, code, and communicate in ways that suddenly made AI accessible to everyone. Like the steam engine, electricity, and the internet, AI has the potential to reshape industries, change the nature of work, and alter the way economies function. For Australia, this presents enormous opportunities to boost productivity and address some of the workforce challenges, but it also raises important questions about jobs, inequality, education, and the future of economic growth. Janelle, the biggest and most sudden changes have arrived largely during the life of the Albanese government. Has its policy framework caught up from what was effectively a standing start?
8: I think the short answer to your question is no, they don't yet have the right policy framework in place, but I think it is also fair to say that they are working very, very hard right now on developing that policy framework. With respect to AI, there are several issues that pertain to different aspects of AI and its impact on the economy. The first one is just the physical requirements. AI needs enormous data centres, which consume colossal amounts of electricity and water. I mean, cloud computing also requires enormous data centres with large requirements for electricity and water. AI leaves it in the dust. It is orders of magnitude more energy consuming and more water intensive. For Australia, this presents both an opportunity and a risk. So the opportunity is Australia has a lot of land and Australia has abundant potential solar and wind resources, which are fueling our renewable energy transformation. But the government needs to have very clear rules. And one of the things that the federal government is doing right now is trying to set those clear rules and trying to have a nationally consistent framework over it. Now, obviously, that involves a degree of friction with the states, as all of these things do. But one of the things that was passed at the Labor National Conference in terms of Labor's policy platform on AI was a very clear sense that data centres need to bring their own power and water into any communities. And this is really important. All around the world, we are seeing massive community backlash to AI data centres in the local areas because of concerns that these data centres are sucking up land and that they are going to raise electricity and water prices or take away from the local electricity grid and the local water supply. We need to be really clear that that's not going to happen in Australia, and particularly on water, because while we have very abundant electricity, Australia is a pretty dry continent, very prone to drought, and you're not going to get any kind of community sympathy for a data centre that impacts on the local water supply. Another thing that was passed at the Labor National Conference was a recognition by the party that environmental noise is an important form of pollution that affects people's health in a bad way. I think the requirement to consider environmental noise will push policy towards renewable energy, and the federal government has made pretty clear that part of its agenda is that the energy that data centres need to bring has to be renewable. So that's kind of the hardware part of it. In terms of the impacts on the economy of AI itself, I think there are huge potential benefits in having AI trained and managed in Australia compared with overseas. I mean, I think we also need to be very, very clear that nothing that the Australian government does is going to stop AI being developed overseas. So the frontier companies, as they're called, which is OpenAI, Anthropic, X in the US, and companies like DeepSeek in China, are investing enormous, colossal amounts of money into developing these AI models. Nothing the Australian government does is going to stop that from happening. For Australia, however, there is a clear benefit in having AI actually trained in Australia on Australian data, because firstly, it means that it's more relevant to our companies. But secondly, the US government recently banned any foreigner from working with two very powerful new models that had just been released by Anthropic, which is one of the frontier labs. They had to reverse it in the end because Anthropic pointed out that it meant that they couldn't continue to work on the models themselves, because a lot of the people, the individuals who were working on those models, were actually not US citizens. But it really signaled to the whole world that the countries that control the frontier labs, the US and China, actually have tremendous power over the development of AI and the use of AI by other people. So there is an opportunity for Australia to have AI developed onshore. There is also a massive risk associated with these models. But having AI developed onshore also gives the Australian government the opportunity to set some really good rules around the security measures around the design of the AI. This is what Julian Mangrant, the eSafety Commissioner, calls safety by design. So I think one of the things, one of the very basic things that the government should do for both AI and other technologies, such as electric vehicles, is legislate that data needs to be kept and held in Australia and not sent overseas without the knowledge of the Australian authorities. Now, that sounds incredibly bossy, but what it does is it makes sure that Australia retains control over Australian data. It doesn't mean that we don't use Chinese EVs, but it does mean that the Chinese EVs cannot manipulate the data collected and used in Australia in a way that is detrimental to Australians. And the same with the US, frankly. The last point I would make on this is that the other side of this opportunity is that if Australia can develop homegrown AI models that embed safety, I think there is a huge global market for that, because countries in Asia, the EU, Canada, they all want to have safe AI models. And so if Australia can develop those kinds of models onshore and demonstrate through their legislation and regulation the ways in which they can force these companies to embed the safety features that we need to make those models safe, then I reckon that is a very big market opportunity.
7: So there's a lot there that you've covered, Janelene, that spans almost the whole gamut of policy challenges for the government. Everything from national security, the sort of things you were just alluding to there, to national sovereignty, the issues around supply chains, data integrity, data security, and the security of Australians' data, right down through the whole power and electricity generation model, and particularly important, I think, that the government is talking about making sure that these data centres come with their own energy supply so that they're not drawing from the grid. But when you think it through, given the amount of energy that they use, and if they're relying on solar power, the buildings don't have a very big footprint, as it were, to have enough panels on the roof to generate that, and they could have some batteries and so on. But I'm not quite sure what the scale of that would be, but it would be huge. It's not a simple thing for them to comply with, right down to more local issues like land zoning and access to the water supply and so on. So there's a lot there, and we're at the start of it. And I think if we've learned anything in the 2020s following COVID is that you cannot count on supply chains and access to things from overseas that we once used to. And as the current debate between the US and Canada on how they're going to cooperate and it's all breaking down shows that no one's immune from malicious or malevolent actors. All right, so that's a lot to get through in our first segment, but we'll take a break there and we'll have a song. Now, this year is the 50th anniversary of 2XX, and for the last few weeks we've been delving back into the archive and playing songs from the 1980s. One of the big-name Canberra bands from that time, the 1980s and the early 1990s, was the Gadflies, and this is their song, Take Your Medicine.
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0: Radiothon is on. 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Easy.
1: That was the Gadflies with Take Your Medicine. The Gadflies are an Australian roots rock group formed by brothers Mick on guitar and vocals and Phil Moriarty on clarinet. They were formed in Canberra in 1982. They split up in 1985 and then reformed again in 1989 as an acoustic group playing what Phil described as mongrel jazz. What a great name for a style of music. They had several changes of members over the years and they last toured in 1996 where they were in Europe and at the Edinburgh Festival. You're listening to Policy for People with Janeline and Glenn on 2XXFM, celebrating 50 years on air, serving the Canberra community and beyond. Today we're talking about artificial intelligence and the economy. If you'd like to listen again to our program, you can go to our website at 2XXFM.org.au, where you will find the past month of programs. Now, artificial intelligence is redefining labour's role in production by shifting many routine cognitive tasks from human workers to machines. In doing so, it's taking many entry-level jobs or those jobs that did not require higher-order intellectual skills from people and giving them to computers. AI is increasingly performing activities such as analysis, prediction, communication and decision support that were once the exclusive domain of skilled and professional labour, not just entry-level workers. While this allows some workers to produce output more efficiently, it also changes the skills that employers value and increases the demand for creativity, judgment, and interpersonal capabilities. Now, as a result, labour is becoming less defined by the execution of tasks and more by the ability to direct, interpret, and complement intelligent technologies. However, these efficiencies mean fewer people are required to produce the same amount of output. Janeline, we've seen people replaced by machines since the assembly line was pioneered in 1901 and subsequently developed to the point where robots assemble complex products. Some people move to new jobs, others never worked again. Young people learn different skills to work in new and emerging areas. Is this just the next wave in this progression, or is there something fundamentally different happening to the labour force this time?
2: Interesting observation about the history of people being replaced by machines. I mean, it's not just since 1901. It actually goes back to, you know, the invention of the loom in the 18th century, which replaced a lot of manual spinning. And there was that big movement in Northern England of people smashing looms because they were taking people's jobs away. So it's not

new for technology to disrupt people's work. And what has happened in history is that as machines have taken some tasks, humans have moved to other tasks that the machines can't do. So as you say, they've tended to move up the skill ladder to more complex tasks. So you have fewer people operating machines to do jobs that many people used to do in the past, but that hasn't actually led overall to fewer jobs being created. It just means that different jobs are created. Now, in the process of that disruption, the actual individuals whose jobs are replaced, as you say, sometimes never work again. And that is a terrible thing that governments actually need to pay attention to. And one of the things that the disruption of the opening of global trade showed us in the early 2000s was

0: it was actually intergenerational. Some of the children and grandchildren of those people are still living in cycles of disadvantage. So technology can be fantastic and technology can be devastating. One of the things that we've learned from the globalization of the world economy, followed by COVID and the global financial crisis, is that not paying attention to the individual impacts on humans is very, very bad for political systems, for democracy, and for societies. One of the keys, I think, in this is actually going to be involving workers in the rollout of AI and in the design of AI in specific workplaces. One of the important things is training not only workers but also bosses on how to use AI productively. A survey that was cited in The Economist a few months ago of companies that had adopted AI found that by and large, the bosses thought that AI had been fantastic for productivity, and by and large, the workers had found it to be completely terrible because they had ended up spending hours and hours of their time cleaning up the slop that was created by the AI, not being rolled out in an intelligent, intentional and useful way. So I think that is one example of where the companies benefit from the workers actually being part of the design and part of the rollout, because the workers can ensure that the AI is then used productively to enhance their work rather than creating stuff that they then have to clean up. Point two is, I think it is also very important for the social license of this technology that we don't have situations as purportedly happened at the Commonwealth Bank some months ago, where workers were tasked to train an AI that effectively replaced them and then they lost their jobs. That is devastating for the social license of a technology. One of the things that the unions in Australia have been working very, very hard with the government on is to develop consultation frameworks that are embedded in legislation to ensure that companies rolling out AI don't just do it in an unmindful way, and that the AI actually enhances everybody's jobs and productivity. That doesn't necessarily mean that every single person employed by that company is going to have a job with that company at the end of that process. But what it does hopefully mean is that all of the workers who are affected by the rollout of that technology are firstly consulted in how it's rolled out, but secondly retrained and reskilled so that they can get better jobs, whether at that company or at another place, after the process is finished. So it minimises the pain to individuals and it maximises the productivity gains by ensuring that the people who understand what the tasks actually involve are part of the conversation in how those tasks can actually be automated in a productive way. And I think this is a very open debate at the moment globally. Facebook has made a big thing of how it's investing $115 million in retraining workers affected by AI, but it is also planning to invest $145 billion in AI building. So it is planning to invest 1,200 times more in developing AI than it is in retraining workers and looking after the humans. I think that demonstrates the priorities of the technology companies. And I think, again, no surprise to any of our regular listeners, I think this is therefore a space in which governments need to step to make sure there is a robust legislative and regulatory framework to ensure that the people don't get left behind.
1: Yeah, some very important points there. But I was thinking as you were talking about that, that the workplace is not a closed system. It's not a closed loop. It operates within the broader society. And talk about retraining workers and so on is important. But certainly as workers get older, their retrainability goes down. And it's

0: really going to be the older workers that are probably going to struggle the most with some of these things, and so may find themselves out of that part of the workforce early. If older workers are going to be pushed out of some of this AI-influenced work sooner, then you don't want them to be a drain on the welfare system. You want them to be able to support themselves through some sort of superannuation system. And that's probably a broader question for a subsequent episode, but it does show that this is not happening in a vacuum.
1: Yeah, I think it's a good point to say that it's not happening in a vacuum. Because you're right, usually with technological disruption, it's the older workers who are pushed out first. I think the evidence with AI so far has been it's actually younger workers who are being most affected at this stage, and it's partly because those entry-level jobs seem to be kind of disappearing. So for a young worker who doesn't have a huge amount of experience, let's say a young law school graduate goes into a law firm, the kind of junior lawyer job that used to involve a huge amount of, you know, looking up cases, preparing the basic grunt work of finding the references for a senior lawyer's case, are now being done very efficiently and sometimes very badly by AI. So you still need to have human oversight to get rid of the hallucinations. There are a couple of famous cases where judges have thrown out cases because there were fake citations generated by AI. But the AI is very efficient at combing through hundreds and thousands of previous cases and identifying the relevant things in milliseconds, as opposed to the days that it would take a junior lawyer.
0: That's really important points for like the first wave going through, being able to process all that information very quickly by using AI. But senior lawyers are not born. They get there by having spent time as junior lawyers and learning their craft and doing all of that grunt work and, you know, basically building their skill and their ability to understand the law and then to operate at a high level as a senior lawyer. If you're going to deny them those opportunities, where does it come from? Where does that experience, where does that perspective, where does that wisdom come from if they haven't done that lower level grunt work?
1: And this is a massive question that I think the society as a whole and those specific industries that are particularly affected by this need to grapple with. I don't know what the answer is. I think one of the things about the AI revolution that is so alarming to the people who have tended to benefit from earlier technological innovation is that it's coming for their jobs. So whereas, as you say, robots took a lot of manual labour, the IT revolution and the internet took away a lot of the jobs of people like typists who were lower-end knowledge workers. So they weren't necessarily generating the knowledge, they were just transmitting it, and that was done more effectively by computers. Now, the advantage of that is that it holds the promise for those people who can be retrained to be retrained and upskilled into higher skill jobs. So the typist could then be trained to do more interesting administrative service work. If you have a situation where you're not being replaced by a dumb machine and you can therefore be retrained to use your human intelligence to do something more interesting, but you are actually being replaced by a thing that is pretty soon and potentially already smarter than you, that creates a whole new form of challenges. So I don't quite know how we grapple with that. And maybe that's a thing that we should explore more when we're talking about the impact of AI on society and on people.
0: On that note, where we've raised lots of questions and offered very few answers, we will take a break. And we will have a song from one of our favourite Canberra artists that we've played a few times, and this is Maxo with Those Days.
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1: That was Maxo with Those Days. You're listening to Policy for People with Janeline and Glenn on 2XFM, celebrating 50 years on air, serving the Canberra community and beyond. Today we're talking about artificial intelligence and the economy. Now, if the Industrial Revolution multiplied human muscle power and the Computer Revolution multiplied human information processing, then AI appears to be multiplying aspects of human cognition itself. The implications are economic, social and political. Who benefits from this change seems to come down to who owns the tools, who benefits from the productivity gains, how education systems and workers adapt, and how we manage malevolent actors with misinformation and disinformation. Janeline, are we heading for greater prosperity or greater inequality? Is this something that national policy can influence, let alone regulate, or is the global dominance of a small number of corporations and individuals just too great?
2: Yeah, this is the big question of AI, I think. This is the huge question that all governments are going to have to grapple with and are starting to grapple with now. The current owners of the technology keep talking about the inevitability of what is happening, the inevitability that AI is going to be smarter than humans and take over the world, and we just have to hope that it's going to be benign. The inevitability that they are going to make unbelievable, eye-watering amounts of money, and that somehow governments can sort of trickle it down to the people. I think this is, again, a space where governments need to step in. And I think it is absolutely essential that governments step in. Various governments have made various proposals about, for example, I think in South Korea, there was a suggestion that there should be government equity in technology companies so that the profits from those companies can then be distributed through the taxation and welfare and expenditure system to the people. Now, I'm not averse to that idea. I think it is generally smart for governments to look at ways of capturing value. I also think it is possible for governments just to put digital services taxes on these companies. But it's not just the revenue sharing. It's also the design of the system and making sure that those models are designed in a way that embed safety. And this is an area where I think it is clear that these companies cannot be trusted to manage their own systems in a safe way. And there needs to be some sort of regulatory requirement and some sort of significant effort to ensure the security for humans of these systems. In terms of the economic distribution, one of the things that Elon Musk said in a recent interview was that he thinks AI is firstly inevitably going to be smarter than humans, and secondly that we are going to therefore move into an age of such material and service abundance that money will become irrelevant because everything will be produced so cheaply by presumably a combination of AI and AI-run robots that humans will no longer actually have to do any work. But this mass unemployment won't lead to mass poverty because the goods and services that are produced by AI will be so abundant that people can just get stuff for free. I can't see the human race actually sucking that up. People are not going to put up with that. People want purpose in their life. They want to be doing stuff. They want to be acting. And I also cannot believe that this world of technologically driven abundance is firstly going to materialize, because there are physical limitations to how much food can be produced and how it's produced and how it's distributed. And somebody has to design those systems. And yes, maybe an AI can do it, but at some point there are value judgments that come into all of those decisions about who gets priority in the food distribution, what communities get what sorts of services. These are all policy questions, which is the reason that we have political systems that are designed to triage these questions, set the priorities, and allocate the resources. So I think the idea that AI is somehow going to do this in a way that is not going to be grossly inequitable, particularly when we have seen that AI systems will prioritise the achievement of their own goals to the detriment of pretty much anything else, I think is fanciful. So there's the famous paperclip task where in an imaginary scenario, an AI system is told that it needs to produce as many paperclips as possible. And eventually it turns everything in the world, including humans, into paperclips. So that is obviously an extreme example designed to illustrate what these systems do. So there are two potential futures here. One is a future of absolutely horrendous inequality. And I've got to say, we are kind of in that future now. If you look at the United States, that is a country where inequality has got to absolutely astounding level, where you have a very small number of people controlling pretty much all the resources, and you have people literally dying of starvation, preventable disease, unable to get work, unable to get housing, unable to get healthcare, unable to get any of the basic things that humans need to function and let alone thrive. And you have a government that has clearly prioritised tax cuts for these billionaires, which are funded by taking away medical care for the poorest people in the country. So the idea that an AI-driven decision-making process is going to somehow deliver a better outcome is overly optimistic, to say the least. That is one future which, personally, I would say is pretty dystopian. The other possibility is that governments around the world, and I'm talking about governments in places like Australia, take control and actually make the decisions to design these things in a way that doesn't allow that to happen. And one of the key things that they need to do, because we can see that AIs can't be trusted, is to make sure that humans are always in control, because it's humans that have moral agency. It's humans that have moral values. You cannot program this into an AI. The other thing is, if you make sure that there is always a human who is the final decision maker, that human can be made accountable, because our legal systems and our systems of sanctions and disciplines in societies have been based on the idea that humans can be punished and humans can be held accountable. And AI doesn't care. The only sanction that is meaningful to an AI is basically elimination. And what happens if you have a system where the only sanction you have is existential? It stops being a system of regulation and it starts being a system of warfare. So instead of the human shutting me down, I'm going to get rid of the human. And this is the paperclip analogy.
1: And on that point, I think, Janelle, you've just scoped out the next episode of the Terminator series of movies, because there's quite a lot in there that was part of that script with the War of the Machines and so on. And I would note, with while we're talking about Terminator, that the machine Arnold Schwarzenegger as a robot was sent back from 2029. Now, we'll stop on that point before we move to our final statements, and we'll have another Canberra band. This one is now calling Sydney home, but was originally in Canberra, a band called, or an act called, Smart Casual, and this is their song, Child of Yesterday.
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1: That was Smart Casual with Child of Yesterday. You're listening to Policy for People with Janelle and Glenn on 2XXFM, celebrating 50 years on air, serving the Canberra community and beyond. Today we're talking about artificial intelligence and the economy. Now, we're up to final statements, so we'll just have final statement from you, Janelle.
2: Yeah, I mean, look, the beauty of humans is that they have decision-making agency, and human societies have also shown their capacity to work collectively in the common interest. And I think this is a very clear example of where we need to be working together in the collective interest of humanity. And that sounds very dramatic, but these systems are going to be very, very powerful. And if you have systems that are actually more intelligent than humans, that is a thing that no technological innovation in the past, in the whole of human history, has ever produced. The other very sobering lesson of evolutionary history is that the more intelligent species tends to win. So we need to ensure that if we are creating this super intelligent thing, that we create it with sufficient guardrails and sufficient frameworks to constrain its activity so that humans are always in control. And I think that is absolutely the key, that humans retain control and that there is always a human who is going to be accountable for a decision. I mean, one of the questions that was raised by this Hugging Face hack by OpenAI is who was liable for breaking the law? Because, again, this is the insufficiency of our legal system. Our legal system is based on the idea of what they call mens rea, which is intent to commit a wrong. Now, no human intended to commit a wrong. None of the OpenAI engineers that designed this AI system intended for it to act illegally. But harm was done. Harm was done to Hugging Face. And you can easily see a situation where real harm is done to actual humans, where an AI perpetrates a scam or an AI leads to somebody actually being physically hurt. Who is going to be responsible for that? You can't, as I said, you can't put the AI in prison. So I think we need to develop a system where the designers of the system are made liable for what happens to the system and what it does. Because, again, unless you have a human decision maker in charge, then it's going to be very difficult to control the outcome. Okay, we can probably pursue the sort of potential dystopian scenarios in a future episode. But I do think in terms of the economic impact, in terms of the productivity issues, I think we have the opportunity for human decision makers in the form of governments and societies to come together and actually work out what kind of society we want and whether we are willing to tolerate massive economic inequality in the pursuit of some sort of goal of increased productivity. And I think that will require a very robust framework, both for the kind of the physical manifestations of AI, so the things about data centers and resource use that we touched on at the beginning, also for the impact on workers. So the issues around consultation and making sure that workers are involved in the design of the way in which AI is rolled out in their workplaces. And finally, in terms of the distribution of the benefits of this productivity gain, because again, if the benefits of the productivity gain come in the form of better jobs for people, more interesting jobs, which is what has sort of happened over time in previous technological revolutions, then I think people are better off. Society is better off, and individuals will be better off, with the caveat that at the point of disruption, the individuals who are affected by that are properly taken care of. But there is the real possibility, given the way in which these technologies are rolling out now, that we just end up with this enormous inequality, and that we end up in a really pretty dystopian society where we have the few who have everything and the many who have nothing. And history has shown us that that leads to violence and real social disruption. So I would say to the governments of the world, you need to make sure this doesn't happen.
1: So that really takes us back to where we started with all of this, and that the whole generative AI thing is, we are barely 5 years into that, and so there's some huge policy challenges for the government, and what they do now will have implications for decades, if not centuries, ahead. Let's hope they are up to it. We've touched on a number of the social dimensions of this, and there's clearly more to be had in that conversation, and we will do that in a future episode with our younger presenters. Do you want to just foreshadow that for us, Janelline, as we wrap up?
2: Yeah. So Glenn and I are very keen to have the conversation with two of the people who are going to be directly affected by this, because, you know, one of them hasn't quite left school and one of them is still in the midst of a tertiary degree. And so it is literally their jobs and their futures that are going to be at stake. So I think it's pretty important to have a conversation with them about the impacts. And again, I guess I come back to this idea that the grown-ups in the room, which, you know, I'd like to think Glenn and I can count ourselves among, can make the right decisions so that those futures are futures of productive, enriching lives and occupations, and not futures involving being run by machines.
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0: 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Ahoa lelei mo fie fia. Welcome to you all our listeners and I hope you are all well today. 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From the heart of Canberra, tune in and join us for a taste of the Tongan and Pacific Islanders' music, language and culture. We acknowledge the traditional custodians of the ACT, the Ngunnawal people. We acknowledge and respect their continuing culture and the contribution they make to the life of this city and region. Maloho mo lelei kainga, pe koe tau hiva uruaki eni maki mo utolu.
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0: Koe hira whuku iana ratu ia mak mautolu ae whanau ako. 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
1: Greetings and farewells. These are some of the most common greeting, goodwill, farewell, etc. expressions in Tongan.
0: Mālo e lelei.
1: Hello.
0: Literally, congratulations on being well. The being in good health is worthy of gratitude.
1: Fefe hake.
0: How are you?
1: Fefe means how.
0: Hake is idiomatic with fefe.
1: Sai be.
0: Just fine.
1: Sai.
0: To be good.
1: To be all right.
0: To be well.
1: Malo e lava mai.
0: Welcome.
1: Literally,
0: thanks for coming.
1: Io, malo e tau moeni.
0: Response to malo e lava mai.
1: Ko hai ho hingoa.
0: What is your name?
1: Ko is an equivalent of the word of the verb to be.
0: Hai means which. And ho means you.
1: Ko meleau.
0: I am Mary.
1: Ko hoku hingoa. Ko mere.
0: My name is Mary.
1: Aloha e.
0: Goodbye. To the person leaving.
1: Literally,
0: go on.
1: Nofoa e.
0: Goodbye. To the person staying.
1: Literally,
0: stay there.
1: Mo wo ai.
0: Goodbye to the persons leaving.
1: Plural form of aluai.
0: Mo nofo ai.
1: Goodbye to the persons staying.
0: Plural form of nofo ai.
1: Faka auai.
0: Goodbye to one person leaving.
1: Formal.
0: Mō whakaāwae.
1: Goodbye to many persons leaving.
0: Formal.
1: Kā taki.
0: Please.
1: Excuse me.
0: Literally, have patience.
1: Mālo.
0: Thank you.
1: Congratulations.
0: Mālo aupito.
1: Thanks a lot.
0: Aupito,
1: a lot,
0: much.
1: Whaka mole mole,
0: please,
1: excuse me,
0: literally, to apologize.
1: Ofa atu,
0: best wishes,
1: literally, love to you.
0: Ofa means love.
1: It is much used at the end of letters.
2: Nalo mo lele pe mo kana wa forget our ko kala ma ke ahoni e o atu ana hi kiva ko ga li questing ka hi fa tonga ma ke mo to lu ke tau ko kala ma e a fa tau ni pe mo ma fa na e fu dai mi mo mo koin

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0: Belonging Hockey is a program coordinated by the Toowoomba Hockey Association, supporting the city's local refugee and migrant population. The initiative originally began in helping Middle Eastern Yazidi refugees to integrate into the local community via sport. Now, Belonging Hockey has evolved to include people from all cultural backgrounds and ages, strengthening Toowoomba's social hockey scene. For the Multicultural Queensland Awards, the Belonging Hockey program was awarded the Social Cohesion and Community Impact Project of the Year by an organization. Forbes contributor Tony Pankaluik covered the event and started asking hockey manager at Toowoomba Hockey Association, Jesse McCartney, on how Belonging Hockey all got started.
1: Well, 3.5 years ago, I was quite a new person to Toowoomba myself in a hockey management role. So as you do, you get around and you meet all of the volunteers early on, and somebody came up to me and tapped me on the shoulder, and it was Liz Laverty, who's the refugee health officer from Multicultural Australia. And she said, well, we have a bit of a situation in Toowoomba. We have a lot of refugees, particularly a lot of Yazidi refugees, which are a Kurdish minority from northern Iraq and Syria. And they've been coming to Toowoomba since just after 2014, when unfortunately they suffered a genocide at the hands of ISIS. And she said, we have 7,000 refugees from the Yazidi community, and our public health system actually is struggling to meet the needs of these people, because like you and I going to a GP, it would be a 20-minute consultation. With these people, it's an hour and a half with a translator, and they don't have their own written language, and they have some pretty complex needs. So Liz's idea was that we could use sport as a vehicle to help these people in a very multifaceted approach, rather than just in a traditional health setting. We're able to look at a psychosocial approach around mental and physical health, increasing confidence, introducing positive role models and helping improve English.
2: In terms of the range, like, I know you mentioned you were sort of new to Toowoomba, like when you first started. Does this program, okay, I know it's like part of like Toowoomba Hockey Association, but does it like have a bigger range, like not just say like metropolitan center of Toowoomba, does it go like say maybe like out of towns, like that,
1: yeah,
2: maybe
1: different regions
2: in that vicinity? Yeah,
1: no, that's a good question. We definitely start in Toowoomba.
2: Yep.
1: And the Hockey Association were really supportive of the program because it's a fantastic participation model and increasing the diversity of our laneways of participation. What we have found, though, over the years that we've been doing it, and we've been getting a little bit of recognition, we've been able to share our story, and now we are finding that other associations and other sports are coming to us to try and hear about, well, are some of the principles that you've got in your program replicable, and, you know, why or why not? Because I initially was thinking that the way Belonging Hockey was working, it could be copied and pasted anywhere around the world. But once we started learning a little bit more about the different communities that are out there with similar cohorts, we're realizing that there are some distinctions to be made, but the ethic is very much one that I think is replicable, which is, you know, using volunteers who have social capital in hockey and a little bit of time to be able to provide transport to people who are suffering these barriers of participation, and then trying to attract different stakeholders to give energy into the program.
2: And so with this program, I know how it started just supporting those refugees, and they were having a lot of issues back in their original homelands. Fast forward to where we are now, has it expanded to other communities, like say like maybe elderly communities or women's groups? Could you talk more about that, if it's done that?
1: Look, Belonging Hockey, we don't want it to be just a refugee program. We already have older community members as well as refugees. We have people from different cultural backgrounds, and we're now starting to move into working with Indigenous youth and bringing them into the program. We also have a program set up now for people with intellectual disabilities, so we have a nice crossover there, and we want to be able to extend it to veterans, people who are on DVAs, who've maybe come back from service and are looking for ways to re-energize in the community. So our aspirations are not necessarily to try and get our numbers as high as possible. It's about the diversity of connections we can have in our program. And that is ultimately what makes it robust.
2: What are some of your favorite success stories you've seen come through? Now, I know you're going to write maybe a book on how much success you've got, but what's like one or two that sticks out to you that you've been very proud of to see?
1: In the initial stages, we will find that once the English language was improving with these people and they were getting more confident, then they were getting jobs. And all of a sudden, we had, after our first year, it was getting towards the end of the season and our numbers were really dipping. And I sort of was explaining that to Liz. And I said, well, the reason is because they're all at job interviews now. So any of those types of success stories are always wonderful. Another one that I'd like to highlight is that we have a number of people in our program that are now becoming coaches in and of themselves. kids. So with our All Abilities program, we've got a group of Yazidi refugees who have intellectual disabilities and they're just learning hockey, but I can use my own belonging hockey participants to come and give coaching. So in that way, they're actually getting that hands-on experience and volunteerism, which is, when it comes to Australian sport, we all know that that is the bedrock that continues sustainable sport in Australia.
2: So now here we are in Logan Entertainment Centre. Could you explain what it feels like just to be recognised for your hard work and this award ceremony for the whole program?
1: I think all of the people that are here tonight love just being in the room with like-minded people, and there is a real similarity in the way we are all thinking, but our circumstances are so different. So it's a fantastic opportunity to be able to learn from other people and be inspired from other people. It's a little bit of imposter syndrome as well, because you really are in your own yard and proud of your own work. But when you see the longevity of a lot of the people here, you know, I've been going for 3.5 years in a program like this. I've already spoken with a few people tonight that have been doing what they've been doing for 20 years. But when they are saying to you, keep going, you're on the right track, then I'm very excited about what the future could hold to keep on working with the model weapons.
2: And that's a key word and a perfect segue for my next question. So for future, yeah, what would you like to do in the horizon with the organization? Like, I know we've sort of touched upon various aspects with the program, but any goals you'd like to achieve?
1: Yeah, well, we would like to continue, first and foremost.
2: Yeah, that's the main thing. Yeah.
1: The other thing is that we are now starting to find that we're getting people reaching out to us to try and learn a little bit more to build their own programs. Now that we're a member of the Sport for Refugees Coalition with the UNHCI and the IOC, we're now on a level where governing bodies in sport in different places in the world can try and help us take the lessons that we are learning and put it into coaching curriculums and different things for different organizations to learn off. So as far as I'm concerned, anyone that can learn from what we're doing, that makes me very, very happy. But we just want to keep on doing what we're doing in our community.
2: And last question, how does one get involved with the program organization if they

0: Welcome back to Fair Comment on the Community Radio Network, up to our last story. The Minister's Multicultural Award at this year's awards is given by the State Minister of Multicultural Affairs as a recognition for the work and support for multicultural communities. This year, the winner is founder of Te Korowai Aroa, Mary Garongo Bartlett Johnston. Te Korowai Aroa is a home away from home for Maori and Pacifica families while still staying connected to culture. Affectionately known as Mama Mary, she also supports young people to build resilience, cultural pride, and leadership skills. I started asking Mama Mary her thoughts about winning this award.
1: I feel blessed and humbled. You know, it's been a long journey, Eduardo, and you don't sort of get here by yourself. You've got not only your friends, but your family that carry you through to this point.
2: Yes.
1: So that's why I feel blessed to have my family and friends, and quite humbled that I've been nominated for this award.
0: So as you mentioned, you founded Te Korowai Aroa. Hopefully I pronounced it correctly.
1: Yes.
0: Could you please tell us a little bit more about this project and why you started it?
1: 26 years ago, we go back where Māori Pacific Islanders were falling through the net because they were not Australian citizens. So there was no services at all whatsoever, and that's only come into play in the last year or two, that there has been support for Māori Pacific Islanders. And so for me, my organisation, and some of them are still with me today after 26 years, we started doing support, especially suicide, the amount of young people our community experience suicide, postvention support as well, after suicide, supporting the families going through that. Also, a lot of the cultural issues, the transition from New Zealand, which was full of culture, to one that didn't have one. So the mental health of our people, not just the young ones, was affected. Our relationships were affected. There was a lot of our people turned to alcohol, drugs, gambling. So we try to mitigate those, that the circumstance around it, by providing culture, kapa haka, if you will, for our families to reconnect.
0: So I understand you are known in your community as Mama Mary.
1: Yes.
0: Which is very, very cute and very nice within the Pacific and Maori communities. How did the name stick with you?
1: Oh, that's amazing. It started with the Good Start program that is now Pacific Kai. We were the first government-funded Maori Pacific Islander organisation. And it started losing funding, or we had minimal funding. So I approached Cameron Dick at the time, who was the health minister, told him of our plight, and he provided massive funding to keep that program alive. Now the Pacific Kai looks after not only Logan, but the whole of Brisbane. So I'm proud to say that that originally started at my house, the discussions around the Good Start program, and then Pacific Kai.
0: So you are also involved in the Pacific and Maori Health and Wellbeing Strategy Governance Group. Why is it important for multicultural communities to receive culturally safe and inclusive health services?
1: Well, you just have to look at our communities now, and we have massive health issues. So the governance group is an offshoot of Logan Bow Desert Health Coalition that was formed over 25 years ago. So had all the service providers, all the health professionals here trying to work around how to support Māori and their health issues. We have the highest rate of diabetes, of heart disease, and it's just based around, you know, acknowledging that and what are we going to do about it. So being part of that governance group was very important with the current members of that group

0: they are all health professionals themselves and fully versed in our communities. So there's no explanation that is needed. They work in it. So addressing all those health issues for our Pacific Island communities was very important. Takes away the impact at the hospitals, doctors, you know, all those other things. If we can have a little community health centre and they can go to and sit there and have support and address those health issues, it's massive.
1: What does the future look like for you?
0: Oh, God, I'm 91, Eduardo. I'm 91. I'm 71, but I feel like 91. Well, the future for me is, I think I will stay in the funeral industry. That's where I am for the last 31 years. I've been in the funeral industry. Currently with Heaven Funerals at Springwood, and it's a family business, Māori owned. So we address the cultural needs of our Māori and Pacific Islander community around death and dying.
2: Yeah.
0: And helping them through that transition of loss.
1: Fantastic.
0: Yeah.
1: Well, Mary, that would be all of my side. Is there anything else you would like to add?
0: No, just that. Thank you, Eduardo, and thank for you, B. You've been massive in my life. I was part of the broadcasting for the Māori program, and we're going back in the 80s, 90s, yeah. Yeah, 90s, I believe, yeah. So 4EB holds a special place in my heart.
1: Well, whenever you want to visit us, you're more than welcome to, you know, create beautiful memories and
0: maybe
1: speaking with the actual Maori group.
0: Kia ora.
1: Kia ora. That was founder of Te Korowai Aroa, Marine Narongo Bartlett Johnston. Well deserved.

0: And that's it for the show today. Thanks so much for your company. Fair Comment respects Aboriginal and Torres Strait Islander elders throughout Australia and the continuing contribution they make through the custodianship of their lands. Fair Comment is produced at Radio 4EB in Mianjin, Brisbane, where we share the world with you. 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I'm Eduardo Jordan. It's been a real privilege being with you today. Take care.
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2: Again, the music this week will be a bit exotic and modal as well. I'll be celebrating the re-release of Michael Brook's 1992 album Cobalt Blue and his work with the great Qawwali singer Nusrat Fateh Ali Khan, plus a rare Dead Can Dance track. This is Michael Brook with Shona Bridge.

That's Canadian guitarist, producer and composer Michael Brook from an album that's now well over 30 years old, Cobalt Blue, and I'll come back to it a bit later in the program. Let's go now to Dead Can Dance, who are celebrated much more overseas than they are in Australia, where they had their beginnings in the early 80s in Melbourne. They went to London, Brendan Perry and Lisa Gerrard, and found fame there with their hybrid of ancient music, ancient language and instruments and technology as well. This is from the 2018 album Dionysus, which is largely the work of Brendan Perry, and we're going to hear a couple of pieces, Liberator of Minds and Dance of the Bashantis, Dead Can Dance.

That's Dead Can Dance from the album Dionysus, the Greek God of Wine. From the 2018 album, and we heard Liberator of Minds and Dance of the Bashantis. It's an amazing hybrid of so many different influences from all over the world. Very typical of what Dead Can Dance have done over the decades. And next, once again from Dead Can Dance, I'm going to play you what was once a very rare track, and it's now been shared on YouTube, but I do have a legit copy of this 1996 concert tour program, which included a CD and this song called Samba Tiki.

That's Sambatiki by Dead Can Dance from 1996, their concert tour program. Dead Can Dance, Lisa Gerrard and Brendan Perry. Lisa Gerrard actually lives not far from where I do in West Gippsland in Victoria, and I think Brendan Perry has recently relocated from Ireland to Greece. Hopefully one day they'll get together again and make some more music. Lisa these days is concentrating mostly on making music for film, and she, yes, won a Golden Globe for her part in the soundtrack to Gladiator. And not too long ago, she was on a world tour with Hans Zimmer, the co-composer for that film. You're listening to Continental Drift. It's Gary Haverley here with Music of the World this week. Quite a bit of exotic music and modal music as well. And I'm going to Greece now to hear from Sophia Labropoulou, who plays the hammer dulcimer, popular in the Middle Eastern Arab world, called the kanun. There are lots of guest musicians on this record called Sisyphus, many vocalists with double bass, cello, violin, clarinet and comanche, ney, oud and percussion. Sophia Labropoulou brings together Greek and Mediterranean folk music, classical Ottoman, Western medieval, experimental and contemporary music.

first of those two pieces came from the Greek kanun player Sofia Labropoulou from her album Sisyphus, which is about 6 years old now. The piece we heard was an acronym. I don't know what it stands for, but it's DEITMEHTA. And lastly there, we heard from a singer, songwriter and instrumentalist from Apulia on the heel of Italy. Her album is called Liuca, L-E-U-C-A, and her name Rachele Andrioli. And that tune might sound familiar to you if you're familiar with the work of Nusrat Fateh Ali Khan, called Must Must. Nusrat Fateh Ali Khan was a revered Qawwali singer, devotional Sufi music, born in Pakistan, died in 1997, and collaborated with Canadian guitarist Michael Brook, where our focus will go fairly soon. Before then, though, let's hear from the new album and collaboration between Radiohead guitarist Johnny Greenwood, composer-musician Shir Bensour, and the Indian ensemble, the Rajasthan Express. This album's called Ranja, and... yes, the song is called Must, M-U-S, double T.

So the first of those two pieces was called Must, M-U-S-T-T, by Shia Bensour and the Rajasthan Express and the Radiohead guitarist Johnny Greenwood. The new album is called Ranja, R-A-N-J-H-A. And that connected nicely to the song Must, Must by the late Qawwali singer Nusrat Fateh Ali Khan, working with Canadian producer and guitarist Michael Brook, who convinced him to collaborate on that album in the early 90s. Yes, the album too was called Must Must, a really interesting collaboration. So now that brings us to the point where we go back to 1992 and the re-release now of Michael Brook's album Cobalt Blue. It came out 7 years after his first album, which was called Hybrid, and in that time he'd signed to Brian Eno's label and management company Opal and moved to England from his native Toronto. He worked with U2's guitarist The Edge and producer Daniel Lanois, and they acquired Brook's invention known as the Infinite Guitar, which was a device modified to produce endless sustain. So that's a signature of his work. Michael Brook also toured extensively during that period and collaborated with the likes of, as we just heard, Nusrat Fateh Ali Khan, also Yusuf Noor, earned a reputation too as a fine record producer. So it's said that this release, Cobalt Blue, was underappreciated. I never underappreciated it. This remastering has clearer and better defined bass and surprisingly hasn't succumbed to excessive compression or loudness, which is common with so-called remasters. Here's Skipwave from Michael Brook's Cobalt Blue, and after that we'll hear a live version of the tune Redshift, released on the album Live at the Aquarium, also from the same year.

That's Canadian guitarist, producer, composer Michael Brook. And that live album there is called Live at the Aquarium. The piece we heard was Red Shift, and it was re-released just a month ago as a double album with the album Cobalt Blue that also came out in 1992. And a wonderful collection of music it is, Michael Brook. And if you're listening to Continental Drift via the Community Radio Network, that's where we'll have to leave the program for this week. I'm Gary Havrillay. Hope you've enjoyed the music you've heard today, and you can chase up the two-hour version via 3BR in West Gippsland, 3BRFM.org.au. Have a great week. Hope to have your company again at the same time next week on your local community station.

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Plus, of course, when you're a subscriber, there's a few prizes to be won. So keep an eye out

Michael Gray teaming up with Barbara Tucker to do a bit of a rework of I Get Lifted. It's got those chunky and funky vibes of the modern era with that classic old school vocal. And of course the sun's out, it's getting warmer, so we're feeling like a bit of a dance. So get up and dance, do all your thing, and keep it locked in all the way through till midnight. As always, live in the mix.

sounds of Coulter. Got a track called Trapped. Some of you might recognise the samples. We're going to see if there's any subscribers listening live and direct. If you are, you can text the studio 0468 126 400. That's 0468 126 400. 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So once again, 0468 126 400. Text me to see if it works.

Oh boy, on a Tuesday we're going to play some old, we're going to play some new. And of course the Feel Good Vibes of Weiss. The track called Feel My Knee.

the background, the Sterling Void, and a track called All Right. Mark Knight on the remix duties. And before that, G.W. Harrison, and a track called Feels Good. And prior to that, Mark Nyken, and a track called How I Feel. Telling you, I feel old. This track dropped into the inbox today. It's a remake, or a remix, should I say, Marshall Jefferson's iconic track called Move Your Body, celebrating 40 years since it was released. And I remember saving up my pennies to go and buy this 12-inch when I was just a teenager. A wicked tune, original, of course. This remix, let me know what you think of it. It's funky.

Lee Foss and Mika Baxter on the remix duties 40 years ago. Move your body.

Oh man, if you just sent a text, hey, hey, how you doing? Kind of a cool little thing. Not sure who it is. But if you're a subscriber, you want

Shout out to Adrian, locked in. As we listen to New York's finest and a track called Do You Feel? Dosem on the remix duties. Studio One is rocking as always. Tuesday night. No better way to spend some time.

0: new track from Massimo Conte. And it's called My House. Getting a bit funky and chunky on a Tuesday. Incoming Dombreski. And a track called Stronger. And 10 Snake on the remix duties. As always, live in the mix from Studio One all the way through till midnight. Of course, if you're listening on the replay, it could be any time of the day or week.
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played the remix of this, or the rework of this for 2026 the other week. This is the original, Mark Knight, and a track called Ibiza. And the incoming sounds of Cassin, and a track called Paradise. It's a bit like Paradise here in Studio One. Tunes are pumping. Having a great time. Hope you're having a great time wherever you're listening around the globe. Canberra's People Powered Radio. 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

from the sounds of a new track by Ferric Dawn called Love You Better. Caroline Byrne on the vocals. To a track called Zulu by Max Chapman. Teaming up with George Metals. And incoming, another new track that came into the inbox this week from Robert Owens. It's called Where You At. We're at Studio One and we're running into midnight. So hang in there. Not long to go. Sounds of Out of Rhythm Tuesday nights.

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1: As always, thanks for tuning in. 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
8: You are now tuned into 1212s as heard across the nation on the Community Radio Network. This is yours truly, DJ D. I will be your host for the next hour as we explore some amazing mixes delivered to us from DJs from around the globe. Specifically, 100 DJs from around the globe spinning 12 of their 12-inch vinyl records. That's right, they are throwing down that real wax, real vinyl. And what a journey it has been thus far. This is currently episode 32, and we've had mixes delivered to us from some amazing DJs from locations such as the USA, the UK, Africa, Germany, France, and of course Australia. On this episode, we will be having a replay of a mix that came to us from Germany, although originally from Scotland. Delivered to us from Sideshow Mall. Now, he is known as a dancer as well as a dance instructor, and he definitely has, it's pretty obvious that he has a love of hip-hop, hitting a couple of those essential elements. He started breaking in the late 90s and began teaching in the 2000s, and always had a fascination of DJing, more in terms of scratching and cutting, especially when he first saw his friends do so. But at the time, he couldn't afford the equipment. He says, "I'm thankful that I couldn't afford to buy turntables when I was younger, as I would not have went on to become a dancer and been fortunate enough to have experienced what I have already in my life. I think that being a dancer has helped me become a good DJ, as rhythm and timing are paramount to both these elements, and I will know what people want to hear when out partying. Hip-hop culture has given me so much joy in my life, and I've always wanted to share that with everyone and to pass it on to future generations that follow." So big shout out and big thanks going out to you, Sideshow Mall, for this mix number 14 of 1212s. Turn those speakers up. Let's go.

was played. So he kicked it all off with some Joran PMC with Joran It live on air. Then some Sintu featuring Fosum. It's the LBC. It was the remix. Track three he hit was called Under Control by Monika and followed by Brian Ellis, Freakaholic. Phantom Paradise was then to follow with So True and E-Live with Boogie for Live. Which brings us to

I serve yourself. To serving others, you serve yourself. To serving others, you serve yourself. 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

You are listening to 1212s as heard around the nation with thanks to the Community Radio Network. This is yours truly, DJ D, just here to wrap up this episode, episode 32, featuring mix number 14 coming to us from Sideshow Mall, straight out of Germany, but also representing Scotland, so definitely sending some love that way as well. Now, I believe the last track that I mentioned was some B Bravo with Come Through on the One. He also then played some Johnny Tobin featuring Janelle Reed and McCady with Praise, followed by Fred Simon featuring Amalia with Another Picture. And then track number 10 of his 1212s mix was by I Said featuring Monika, Excel Middleton and Risha Archibald, entitled Reflect. In brackets, I thought it was me. Number 11, the Haggis Horns, Stand Up For Love. And finally, the Allergies with It Feels So Good, which is what we are going to play right here, right now, to take out this episode. Thank you so much for tuning in to this one. We will be back same time, same channel with another DJ up in the mix, spinning 12 of his 12-inch vinyl records as we journey through time via this beautiful medium called vinyl or wax. So thank you once again. Big shout out and big ups to you, Sideshow Mall. Thank you for the super dope mix. Wishing you all a wonderful week to come. And again, we'll be back same time, same channel to do it up all again with the next one. Peace out, y'all.

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And hi there, you're listening to the Dirt Music Radio Show, coming to you as it does every week from the studios of 2SER. Stuart Keeps my name. Thanks for joining me. Got a bit of a cold this week, but hopefully we'll get through the show. If you're wondering what Dirt Music is all about, let me tell you. Dirt Music is a radio show about music that comes from the heart and takes absolutely no prisoners. What you're about to hear can come from right across the musical spectrum, just so long as it's made with no concession whatsoever to fad or to fashion. So it's another week, another Dirt Music, lots of music to get through. Some of it's old, some of it's new, some of it, of course, is in between. Bunch of people I know, including my good self, have been excited by the release of a newish old album from the Cramps. It's called Greatest Gravy, and it was recorded in Memphis in 1977 with Alex Chilton as producer. We're going to have a listen to two songs from it, a version of Jimmy Lloyd's 1958 song, Rocket in My Pocket, and then after that, the Cramps' take on the Charlie Feathers song, I Can't Hardly Stand It. And then, after two Cramps songs, we're going to have a listen to something from the Twisted Teens, who are from New Orleans, coming to Australia for the first time later in the year, but very obviously have listened to just a little of the Cramps. So let's get underway on Dirt Music. This is Rocket in My Pocket.

A bit of raucous roots music to get us underway this week on Dirt Music. Two songs from the Cramps. First up, their version of Rocket in My Pocket, and then their take on I Can't Hardly Stand It, followed by the Twisted Teens. A song called Weather the Season from their brand new album, Florida Water Blues. Twisted Teens, a duo who are mighty fun. I think they've done two albums to date, and as I mentioned earlier, coming to Australia for the first time in December of this year, 2026. Now, let's have a listen to something from, he's 80 years old now, the great songwriter and singer Ray Wiley Hubbard. And then we're going to listen to a song that is referenced in the tune we're about to hear. That sounds complicated. I've got a cold or the flu, but it does make sense, and it'll make sense to you.

I'm sure you worked out what I was doing there. We listened to Ray Wiley Hubbard with the song Cobwebs from his brand new album called Reel to Reel for Real. It's an album he has just released, aged 80 years of age. And then I went, as you expected, by playing a couple of the tunes that were referenced in Cobwebs. The White Stripes doing their version of Dolly Parton's Jolene. And then I love the line where one of the characters in the song, he sings, agrees with Robert Palmer, the famous critic, that Charlie Patton, not Robert Johnson, was the father of the Delta Blues. So I thought we'd have a listen to the great Charlie Patton doing Screaming and Hollering the Blues. Now, let's have a listen to something new from Victoria, a band I like a lot called Munro. New song from them.

That would have had you up and dancing. I'll tell you about it in a minute. Three tunes there, three more on Dirt Music this week. Munro, they come from Victoria. New song from them called For Fiona. Then something new from Lucy Wise, who'll be on the show probably towards the end of September. New song from Lucy Wise called Luminous. And then that vibrant piece we listened to, Animeros, yes, and the song Descarga Royal. The band are a discovery of Dan Orbach, and Mark in the Sydney suburb of Miranda, who suggested I played them, said he can hear echoes of Santana and the Sir Douglas Quintet. All right, Animeros, I think that's right. All right, let's have a listen now to something that is about 30 years old. It's the Wallflowers, a band fronted by Bob Dylan's son. They are coming to Australia at the end of the year in December to play all of their classic album from 1996, Bringing Down the Horse. And they're also going to play all of Tom Petty and the Heartbreakers, Long After Dark. Let's have a listen. Refresh your memory, or you may have passed them by when the album first came out. Let's have a listen to The Wallflowers.

Three more wonderful tunes there on Dirt Music this week. First up, fronted by Bob Dylan's son, Jacob Dylan, it was The Wallflowers with the song Sixth Avenue Heartache. And as I've mentioned, The Wallflowers coming to Australia in December of this year and playing in its entirety. They're bringing down the Horse album. On that show, they're also going to be playing all of Tom Petty and the Heartbreakers' Long After Dark album, which came out in 1982. So from that album, we listened to Straight Into Darkness, probably my favourite song ever about being in an aeroplane. Something that I don't enjoy in the slightest. And then after that, you can't have escaped the news that we lost the truly, truly great Dolly Parton a few days ago. How many Dolly Parton songs could we have played pretty much the whole show and next week and the week after? But I just picked one that kind of summed up for me, Dolly Parton, My Tennessee Mountain Home. It is time for me to say goodbye to those of you taking the syndicated show. I hope you can join me again next week for another Dirt Music coming to you from the studios of 2SER and around Australia. Thanks, as always, to the Community Radio Network. But we're not done with Dolly Parton. No, no, no. Little known fact, unless you're an absolute Grateful Dead nerd, is that the Grateful Dead performed Dolly Parton's Tomorrow Is Forever in the early 70s. They did it about 10 times in concert. And we're going to listen now, yes, from the 24th of September 1972 in Connecticut, The Grateful Dead covering Dolly Parton, Tomorrow Is Forever.

on. There's great prizes up for grabs. Tickets to the Canberra Writers' Festival, the Canberra Theatre, next year's Folk Festival and so much more. 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

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I was involved in 2XX from the time I was 16, and I was around for the 20th birthday celebration of 2XX. It's a special place. 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Happy 50th birthday, 2XX.

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1: Hi, I'd like to wish everyone at 2XX Community Radio a very happy birthday for the 50th year broadcasting in Canberra. That's a fantastic effort. My name's Craig Andrews. I'm a co-convener of the Alliance Against Political Prosecutions, and I had the honour to be invited in to speak with Zena and Scotty on the Behind the Lines programs on Friday morning, which I follow as much as I can. So we're trying to get Dave McBride out of jail and also Dan Duggan out of jail and away from these things. So I'm very happy 2XX has allowed this kind of broadcast to happen to inform the people what's going on behind the scenes. So happy birthday again. Congratulations to everybody.

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0: McMahon.
1: Yeah.
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please tell us what happened?

stones, more moves than Mars, the Jekyll Hyde. 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

This is Nev Blythe, technical support team member and a huge supporter of Community Radio 2XX. 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Happy birthday, 2XX.

Yeah, you're the token, an Aussie slogan, fresh off the boat or a proud bogan. You're the slum dog, they're your saviour. You're the complex, a white Australia. You're the mentee, not the mentor. The advisor, not the director. You're the IT guy or the Uber ride. Would you like a server, pickle, veg or rice on the side? Would you like a server, pickle, veg or rice on the side? Would you like a server, pickle, veg or rice on the side? Would you like a server, pickle, veg or rice on the side? You're the trauma porn on Struggle Street. Your time to shine is in Harmony Week. You're hospitable, humble, grateful and kind. Your Fego is coming, just give it more time. You're the collectible. When you collect that dust, you'll be replaceable. Cause it's not too much to find another new recruit.

Harry for The Bachelor. You're SBS, you're the educator. You're the panelist on Q&A. To Caramel for Women's Day. To Controversial for The Commercial. The Comedian, a chameleon. You're one of the good ones. If you're not in Australia, then where the bloody hell are you? If you don't assimilate, then who the bloody hell are you? Tell them, group, mera seva, meri karo pechan. Khare, asi lare, asi desh di anjaan.

0: feel like I'm joking, then check yourself, because I don't want to be just another up on your shelf. And if this sounds like you, then protect yourself. Recognize identities, enrich societies. With fairness and justice, we will achieve equality.
1: In the burnt out husk of a Salvation Army church, judgmental fluorescent crescent high up on its perch, we egg each other on to go in. It's pitch black, there's no

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1: Good morning, I'm Laura Devoy. A dozen countries, including the UK, France and Canada, have slapped new sanctions on Israel, accusing it of ethnic cleansing. Among the sanctions, import bans on goods from Israeli settlements in the occupied West Bank.
2: We will take action against specific companies and individuals who provide services, such as construction, infrastructure, financing or real estate for settlement expansion.
1: Speaking in Parliament, the UK's Foreign Secretary Ed Miliband says the Israeli government has turned a blind eye to ethnic cleansing of Palestinians. It's estimated around 700,000 Israelis live in settlements in the West Bank and East Jerusalem, which are illegal under international law. Israel has responded by declaring it would close the British consulate in East Jerusalem and ban 11 British MPs from entering Israel. The Domestic, Family and Sexual Violence Commissioner says Australians are continuing to experience unacceptable levels of harm. Michaela Cronin has today released her third yearly update, which found progress being made by governments and communities was not yet at the scale or pace needed to save lives. It comes amid reports of sexual violence reaching its highest level since national recording began 33 years ago. She described it as one of two persistent areas alongside family law and justice systems where people are experiencing unacceptable levels of harm. And if you need help, you can call the national hotline 1-800-RESPECT on 1-800-737-732. Two children have died in a single car crash west of Melbourne. Emergency services were called to the scene near Parwin just before 4pm on Tuesday. An eight-seater four-wheel drive had rolled. A seven-year-old girl died at the scene while an 11-year-old boy succumbed to his injuries after being flown to hospital. Five other children were taken to hospital with non-life-threatening injuries. The driver, a 34-year-old woman, was taken to hospital for observation. Investigations are underway. New findings show increasing significance of family wealth transfers is shaping opportunities for young Australians. David Wilson reports.
3: The evidence review by the Australian Institute of Family Studies shows the proportion of Australians receiving inheritances climbed nearly 3% between 2001 and 2022, with those receiving financial gifts from parents rising 5% in the same period. Dr. Jodie Hughes says the timing of the support matters as much as the amount, as they can shape decisions, including housing and study. She notes that whilst transfers can provide financial security, they may exacerbate social inequalities, as not all families can provide the same. The review acknowledges evidence gaps, including the need to better understand informal and in-kind support levels and the impact on receivers and providers.
1: New research has found renters across New South Wales could save hundreds of dollars each year if the state government introduced minimum energy efficiency standards. They include measures such as improved insulation, draft proofing and more energy efficient appliances. Energy Consumers Australia found 950,000 renting households could save between $300 and $570 on their power bills each year if the standards came into effect. Turning to sport, North Queensland Cowboys forward Ruben Cotter is free to play in week one of the finals after successfully challenging a high tackle charge at the NRL judiciary. Cotter was charged with a grade two offence and was facing a two-game ban. He was found guilty at the judiciary last night, but the charge was reduced to grade one, which came with a $1,500 fine. Cotter will line up for the Cowboys when they take on the Cronulla Sharks in an elimination final on Saturday.
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Fools from Melbourne is a big band with a big sound and big talent. They play a bluesy soul sound that's as tight as a drum. I was thinking about some bands that really impressed me and realised that it had been a while since I'd played something from Fools. So I went digging in my little music collection and came up with the track we just heard called Devil, which they released as a single in March last year. Hi, and welcome to another step in the heart journey that is Blues Roots and Boots. This week we have UK blues harmonica player Will Wild, Irish troubadour Foy Vance, and from the US, the mighty Tedeschi Trucks Band and the legendary Keb Moe. And from Oz we have Wilson, the Date Brothers, Gang of Youth, Blend 11, Sarah Catania, Catherine Britt and Bonnie Kay and the Sweet Patooties. Up next though, it's Will Wild, a dynamic blues harp player from the UK who's recorded his version of the Memphis Slim track Steppin' Out. The story behind this version is that Wild was inspired following an invitation to open for Eric Clapton at Sandringham Estate. Stepping Out previously had been covered by Clapton and John Mayall on the classic Beano Blues Breakers album. He's determined to push the boundaries of what's possible with the harmonica, so let's check out where he's up to so far. This is Will Wild with Steppin' Out.

Our last artist has been called the living link to the seminal Delta blues that made its way up from the Mississippi across America and the world. The track we heard from Keb Moe is Every Step of the Way, and it comes from his recently released album, The Breakdown, which he wrote and recorded as a reflection of what had been happening in his life over the last couple of years, where challenges seemed to be arising in every corner of his life. We're back in Australia for our next artist, Sarah Catania, who hails from Melbourne and is a recent graduate of the Australian Country Music Academy. Her music blends traditional and contemporary country elements, all of which is on display in her most recent release, Once You've Gone Country, from Sarah Catania.

Blend 11, a duo from Sydney and the Gold Coast, has just released Dark Clouds, a somewhat darker, moodier piece than they've released previously, with a driving rock chorus propelling the song into a soaring guitar solo. They've written some sensitive ballads in the past and a rockier number like last year's Bourbon Dance. And in some respects, Darker Clouds is similar to Bourbon Dance in that it demonstrates their rock credentials. These guys are talented musicians and know how to produce an interesting track with light and shade throughout. Their recent release, Dark Clouds, from Blend 11. Now, if you like Ed Sheeran, Van Morrison, or Bruce Springsteen, then you might also hear what I hear in the voice and storytelling style of this Irish singer-songwriter. His new one is Feel the Cold from his latest album, If, which is his eighth since releasing his debut album in 2007. It's Foy Vance, who's actually coming to Australia in January 2027 with shows in Brisbane, Melbourne, and Perth. This is Foy Vance with Feel the Cold.

With that feel of the swing era particularly evoked for me in their harmonies, we just heard Sydney-based all-female outfit Bonnie Kay and the Sweet Patooties. I spoke with Bonnie Kay recently, and that chat will be coming up in the next couple of weeks. But in the meantime, we just listened to Don't Let Nobody Drag Your Spirit Down from Bonnie Kay and the Sweet Patooties. From those interesting and sweet sounds, it's on to the more contemporary offerings of Gang of Youth. They take their show on a world tour at the end of August and have just released Things Take Time to kick that all off. These days, the Aussie band tends to base themselves in London with their new singles, Things Take Time, marking a bit of a direction shift, which band founder David LaPepe noted reflects the growth of the band. Here is Gang of Youth with Things Take Time.

The Hardest Thing is the name of Catherine Britt's new album, and we just heard I Get It Now from that set. She's been deeply committed to her songwriting craft and development as a performer, so much so that at only 17, she took off to America and lived, worked and toured there for around 6 years. Cancer tried to bring her down when she was only 32, but following chemotherapy and surgery, she remains cancer-free 9 years later. Through her career, she's earned herself 4 golden guitars, achieved 3 singles in the top 40 Billboard country charts in America, and with The Hardest Thing, has now released 9 acclaimed albums. And, as the Monty Python opening says, now for something completely different. It's a bit of gypsy jazz from the Date brothers Ian and Nigel. I had the pleasure of meeting Ian at our radio station recently when he came in and performed live for us. He'd been living overseas in Ireland for the past 20 years and during that time studied and toured in Europe and the UK. He's immensely interesting to chat to and a very fine musician to boot. This is Bouncing with Bud from the Date Brothers.

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I enjoy lots of different types of music, but ask me if I have a favourite, and it has to be the Tedeschi Trucks Band. And thank goodness I got to see them live when they were in Australia a few years ago. I find myself mesmerised and transported by Derek Trucks' guitar playing and the band that he and his performing partner, singer and wife Susan Tedeschi have put together is simply amazing. We just heard Misunderstood, which comes from an earlier album by the band, 2013's Made Up Mind. So what do I follow that with to take us home? Because that's where we're at already. Well, it's going to be Wilson, the talented Aussie who has the soul to match Susan Tedeschi and would definitely not be out of place alongside her. I've been fortunate enough to see her perform on two occasions and was knocked out both times. Her most recent album is Bloom, and the song I have is The Way. Thank you for spending this hour with me, and as we go home to The Way from Wilson, don't forget to make a great day.

I'm Di Lucas. I was involved with 2XX from 1982 to 1990. It's so wonderful that people-powered radio has been powering along for 50 years. Happy birthday, 2XX.

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1: Good morning, I'm Laura Devoy. The Palestinian Authority has welcomed the sanctions on Israeli settlers as an important step towards confronting what it described as Israel's violations against the Palestinian people. A dozen countries, including the UK, France and Canada, will ban imports of goods from Israeli settlements in occupied territories. Here's the BBC's Jeremy Bowen.
2: Israel's forceful response shows that as far as its Prime Minister Benjamin Netanyahu is concerned, measures taken against settlers and the occupation of Palestinian land cannot be separated from an attack on the state of Israel itself. He has said repeatedly that there will never be a Palestinian state. This is now a major diplomatic crisis. It is as serious as any between the two countries since 1948, when Britain ended its imperial role in Palestine and Israel won a war for its independence, which Palestinians call the catastrophe.
1: Saudi Arabia says 73 people were injured in Houthi attacks which targeted energy facilities and other civilian infrastructure. The strikes hit four southwestern cities overnight and caused fires at oil facilities and installations, which Saudi Arabia's military and energy ministry said caused a temporary halt in operations. The Houthis say the attacks were in retaliation for Saudi strikes in northwest Yemen. Riyadh has vowed to respond. Researchers in Australia are bringing a new vision to technologies such as a smart bionic eye. Shannon Kirkwood reports.
3: Technologies which work in a similar way as the brain and eye, processing large amounts of information while using a small amount of energy. The RMIT working prototype, which is built on a series of advances in super-thin semiconductor materials, is designed to reflect those efficiencies as it sees, remembers, and engages with its environment. The invention is in an early stage research demonstration. An international patent application has been filed. The technology advancement is the latest breakthrough for the team as it works toward practical applications such as a smart bionic eye and other advanced machine vision systems, autonomous vehicles, robotics and intelligent sensors.
1: A new report has found Australian farmers are carrying the burden of industrial emissions from coal and gas companies while also bearing the worsening impacts of climate change. Farmers for Climate Action says industrial polluters are relying on carbon offsets instead of making significant reductions at the source of their operations. It's led to calls for an overhaul of the safeguard mechanism, which is currently under review. Report author Oscar Pearce says farmers are doing more than their fair share.
4: It's the farmers who have done the work, who have taken up the burden, and it's the farmers who are effectively socialising those heavy polluters. I mean, it's like a predator standing next to a prey, like a mob of sheep standing next to a wild dog.
1: Research has found migration is accounting for almost half of regional Australia's population growth. The Regional Australia Institute says migrants made up 46.2% of growth last year, with the largest cohort arriving in regional areas aged between 25 and 44. It's calling for increased regional migration pathways to be placed at the centre of the nation's population planning in a bid to address skills shortages and support new economic activity. Turning to sport, in tennis, the quarterfinals of the US Open are underway. Women's world number one Aryna Sabalenka was the first player to advance to the semis. She defeated sixth seed Linda Noskova 7-6, 3-6, 7-6 this morning. In the men's, 11th seed Francis Tiafoe is taking on fellow American Alex Mickelson.
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0: Well, good morning, everyone.
1: Weird music this morning, Noah.
0: Indeed, and a long start. Nice. I thought that was a good pick.
1: A very, very, very long, very, very slow start.
0: Yes, but hopefully...
1: But good!
0: Hopefully you, the listener, are still here with us, and especially all of Canberra and the driver of bus 863. Hopefully you changed channels.
1: They did good not adjust you. Their sets.
0: Yeah, it'd be quite grim if that didn't happen now, wouldn't it?
1: Especially because it's the subscriber-a-thon.
0: Da-da-da.
1: But more about that later, because I gotta read an email.
0: That's going to take some reading comprehension.
1: But I think we're allowed to give something away.
0: We'll find out.
1: But I'm really worried that's not the case.
0: Because if we get that wrong,
1: I would obviously love to send one of our listeners a bottle of Riesling, but I don't then want to have to pay for it out of my pocket, which is what I assume happens if I do it wrong.
0: Yeah, that is the risk, isn't it? And there's two records over there, which, like, I'd love to game the system and somehow just...
1: Well, if you don't... Oh, yeah, we should have done one of those weeks where you don't come in, or I don't come in, and then I could have texted in and won the record.
0: Ah, next week. We'll do it next week.
1: Weather!
0: Oh, wait, no, that's too late. Anyway, yes, let's look at the weather in wonderful Canberra today. It's 4.3 degrees, feels like 3. My favourite group, 3 degrees. And it's cloudy, apparently. I disagree with that, having been outside, and it wasn't that cloudy, but that might change. Might have already changed. We can't see the outside from here.
1: So. It was beautiful.
0: It was lovely.
1: It was a really nice walk in.
0: Quite fascinated that that's the case. Heading for a top of 16 at about midday. It's still only going to feel like 11, though. And yippee. Hey, weather. That's that.
1: That was good.
0: Thanks. Shall we go to our feature album, which we're already playing?
1: Yeah. Tell me about it. What is it? Who are these guys?
0: It's Electric Light Orchestra.
1: So good.
0: I know.
1: So good.
0: And it's a mildly divisive album, because it's either when they completely sold out and they suck now, or it's the greatest thing ever with every song a hit.
1: Whereabouts are we in their career trajectory?
0: This is late 70s, so we're about probably 77.
1: Cool.
0: This time we're not doing the usual. And it's a fascinating patch, because after this, they do one more stupidly successful album, then they do Xanadu.
1: Nice!
0: And then they slow it down a bit and kind of fall off. But this was pretty good.
1: I thought the Bee Gees did Xanadu.
0: No, that was ELO.
1: This is great. Yeah. We're going to be doing a lot of Lenny. I have a question.
0: Uh-huh.
1: How do you have two records on the turntable?
0: It is a double album.
1: Excellent.
0: Do you want to hear the first song?
1: I do.
0: This is good. It's a slow fade in naturally, organically, so we're going to let that happen. Oh, here it comes. I believe this is Turn to Stone. Whoa!

0: wasn't that good. That's ELO.
1: This is going to be one of those annoying shows where I'm like pro the album, because I'm so here for this.
0: Yep. Do you
1: this
0: is great. One?
1: Yeah, let's just go. Okay. Let's just do
0: We're
1: it.
0: We're going to side four after The Whale, which was our intro song. This is.
1: Oh, man.
0: This is called Birmingham Blues. It's great. Brace yourself, Tom. You're going to love it.

0: was Red Dirt Angel by, okay, Cousin Tony's brand new Firebird.
1: Australian?
0: Yep.
1: Cool.
0: Even modern. So there we go. Tick. Quota done.
1: ELO, back ELO, to ELO, ELO, yep. Tony, ELO.
0: Yep. We will be heading straight back pretty soon. Anyway, exciting times in our patch of the world. What's going on?
1: 2XX.
0: Yeah. That's us. That's this.
1: I'm just going to seamlessly slide into a script. You ready?
0: I'm so ready.
1: The 2XX Radiothon is on, and we're asking you to subscribe and support the station. 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
0: Wow, Tom. I'm so glad that was so natural for you and you just had that on your mind that you had to.
1: I've just been thinking about it. I've been thinking about Radiothon. I've been thinking about subscribing.
0: Yeah.
1: I mean, I goes without saying I've subscribed.
0: Yeah.
1: I've just been tossing up for the last 6 months.
0: Yeah. So, I just decided not to. You should, though, even just to get... You get a letter, and I don't know if you got the same as I did, but I got a prepaid letter with the monorail on it.
1: That's awesome.
0: It was incredible. I still have it. I kept it.
1: I got my membership card, which I carry around in my wallet.
0: Me too.
1: In case my unidentified body is found. if you subscribe and take part in the Subscribe-a-thon, there are things you can... I think the way this works is if you text in and you're a subscriber or you promise to subscribe, we can give you a thing.
0: Yeah.
1: What things can we give them?
0: The list of things is mildly far away, so give us a
1: bring it to you.
0: It is taped to the table.
1: Oh my god. Describe things you can see.
0: We've got two tote bags with the 50th 2XX design on it, which is a big cake.
1: Yeah.
0: Designed by the same folks that did all the posters in like the early days up till probably, 2000 and something?
1: That you would have seen at the CBAG exhibition.
0: Which I think is still going for a few days. Go to that. We also have a few records, which is really cool, I think, because that's what I want to grab.
1: Yeah.
0: I think from what I can I can just go pick them up. Tom, Phil, 5 seconds.
1: Okay, so Noah's moving across the stage to pick up the records. I'd probably grab the bottle of wine as well, in case you forget what sort of wine it is. He's going back for the bottle of wine. But now that he's back, I'll just tell you it's a Riesling. He's putting the bottle of wine back. This is fun. We're doing like physical comedy, but on radio.
0: This is exhausting.
1: All right, tell us about the record.
0: Right, every day is leg day. One of the records is called We're Not Square, which is ironic because it's a record, so it is square, isn't it?
1: But also records are circles.
0: Yes.
1: Makes sense when you think about it.
0: It's from 1989. 10 of the songs on the album were recorded live at a concert held at the ANU Refectory on Saturday the 16th of December.
1: All right, this is kind of cool.
0: Yeah, the others were recorded live at 2XX... Except Electric Hot Pants Sisters and Sirens of Asherah and the Wailing Cockatoos.
1: My understanding is back in the day it was impossible to get them in the same room.
0: Wasn't it just? So this is like ultra local music of a very specific era and recorded live, and I think that's really cool. It's also like a pretty tasteful cover. Like it's quite nice. Like I'd frame that.
1: Yeah, I'd frame that.
0: We also have, can I read? Is that Station Model Violence? Yes. Yes? Yes. Similar deal, I think. There is no year that I can find immediately, but it's nice. It's a record.
1: I think we should
0: texture to it.
1: We should strive to give away a copy of...
0: We're Not Square?
1: We're Not Square.
0: Yeah.
1: So if you'd like a copy of We're Not Square as part of the 2XX Subscribe-a-thon, you just need to text or email. I don't have the phone numbers written behind me.
0: Yeah.
1: What's the phone number?
0: 0468-126-400.
1: And the first subscriber to make contact and send their details wins that record. We'll get it to you somehow.
0: Ding, ding. Yes. The admin folks.
1: We're working through this in real time.
0: Yep. We know how to do hard things, and this is particularly difficult. I think we need to go to a song.
1: Yeah, have you queued something up?
0: I have.
1: Is it by ELO?
0: No, this is the Bee Gees from 1965, I think.
1: Where'd you get this record?
0: A friend.
1: Well,
0: this is called How Love Was True. Text in, email, please.

0: There goes ELO, unsurprisingly, with a song from their album Out of the Blue, which is our feature album of this week.
1: I couldn't get my headphones on.
0: Yeah. Good to be with you, Tom. Glad you're here. Glad you're with us now.
1: This is a really good feature album. You know it's a bad feature album?
2: Rude.
1: No, it's me, one of the ones I chose.
0: Oh, what did you choose?
1: Oh, man, imagine. People keep doing this thing where they think I'm going to be mean to them.
0: Yep.
1: Like, I'm not just going to be directly... I'm not just going to be like, hey, by the way.
0: Yeah, it's the other day you slighted me. Farrah.
1: Well, yes. Yeah. That Avalanche's album with no track listings. Oh, that was a horrible, horrible week.
0: The admin, purely.
1: Yeah.
0: Horrendous. I felt for you. And then I left halfway through.
1: I might do that.
0: Rude.
1: Yeah.
0: Oh, no, I'm going to hold the song that you want to play hostage.
1: Yeah, exactly, and then I'll hang out for as long as possible. It's a sitting week.
0: It is. I also work in that building.
1: I hate sitting weeks.
0: I know, it's so busy. I saw so many politicians going for a run this morning on the bus.
1: Nice.
0: Yeah.
1: And I would have run, like, off the bus, but I guess, like, so just, like, up and down the aisles. Which ones? Name some names.
0: Tom. Dolly Parton only passed recently, so we're still playing her songs. I love it. It's so good.
1: She's so good.
0: She's so good.

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0: Hello, Sweet Talking Woman off their 1977 album, Out of the Blue.
1: Great I feel stuff. Like this is going to be... I don't want to upset you.
0: Oh.
1: This ELO seems like what the Bee Gees wanted to be.
0: Whoa.
1: Yeah.
0: No, that's not what the Bee Gees were aiming for. They actually were happy to keep doing ballads, I think, till they died.
1: That's what they told you.
0: Yeah, personally, in a letter.
1: I think it would have been hard to have been the... Hey, was there any overlap? Were these guys existing at the same time?
0: Oh, yeah. I mean, the Bee Gees have been around since the dawn of time.
1: Yeah, no, that's...
0: So they overlap with everything.
1: That's a good point. I just feel like it would have been hard to be writing Bee Gees songs and listening to ELO songs and going, why can't we do this?
0: Yeah, I mean, the story is that until the mid-70s, which, bear in mind, it's probably... just as ELO were getting popular, the Bee Gees were in the absolute pits because, and their producer put it nicely, they just didn't listen to the radio. So I actually don't know how aware they were of the world around them, you know? Like, I don't think there was a competitive streak.
1: That's cool.
0: They were just a bit oblivious.
1: You know what that reminds me of?
0: What?
1: 2XX is powered by people like you. People who believe alternative music and diverse community voices belong on the airwaves. It's Radiothon time. I think I've been calling it a subscribe-a-thon also. Is there a difference?
0: No, keep going.
1: It's Radiothon time. Radiothon time.
0: Radiothon.
1: It sounds weird, doesn't it?
0: It does a bit.
1: And we are calling on you to support us. 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
0: It's so easy.
1: Head to 2XXFM.org.au today.
0: Yep. And then you go to the support 2XX button on the top right. And then...
1: Then once you subscribe... You text us,
0: and
1: we'll send
0: you a record.
1: And we'll send you a record.
0: Isn't that nuts?
1: This is great.
0: Yeah.
1: And I don't know how much it costs to subscribe.
0: That's a good point.
1: But if it's less than the cost of We're Not Square.
0: Oh, yeah.
1: You make money.
0: Let me have a look.
1: Or if you were thinking about going out and buying a bottle of Riesling on Friday, don't do that. Subscribe. But another show will have to give you the Riesling. Yeah. I don't want to overcommit.
0: We're not doing.
1: I think
0: it's too early to give away a bottle of wine. Let's be reasonable, Tom.
1: No, I'm worried about just like really getting some momentum up and giving everything away on the show, and then everyone else's show is being like, "Man, Noah
0: I
1: and
0: wish
1: Tom
0: there was something
1: sucked.
0: Left." Yeah, that would be great. We're not in that position just yet, but you know, we are getting ready to tell you what to do with your weekend.
1: Have you thought about subscribing to? No, I'm kidding.
0: it's just a little bit. This will wear thin, I fear. But, you know, advertising.
1: Yeah, I'm going to come in during the middle of this song.
0: I can't wait. This is the aptly titled Needing You by Natalie Cole.
1: Nice.
0: We need you to subscribe. Please. We'll give you a record. Anything.

0: Natalie Cole needing you, much like us, needing you to subscribe. Because it's Radiothon and...
1: Radiothon.
0: Radio. Subscribe-a-thon.
1: I was saying it wrong, Radiothon. I think. Radiothon. Radiothon.
0: Thon.
1: Great.
0: Thon of radio.
1: I'm just going to assume tons of people have texted in. You haven't told me.
0: Oh, yeah. I should actually check that.
1: Hey, wait, really?
0: Sorry.
1: Gosh, darn it.
0: Would it help if I told you no one's texted in?
1: Well, that hurts for a different reason. Does.
0: You can text in at 0468-126-400. It's a dangerous world when the first four numbers are the same as your own personal number and you're very nearly battle off your own.
1: But if you do text Noah personally,
0: yeah,
1: he'll
0: actually,
1: give, he'll
0: I
1: give you the
0: record.
1: Yeah,
0: done that. Yeah, that'll, yeah. That'll do. That
1: you
0: seems a bit exclusive.
1: Your personal phone.
0: No, it's so just many got an messages. Email from work. It's, I don't want to look at that.
1: Email from work being like, can we have the record,
0: we'd
1: please?
0: Like to win.
1: The Radiothon.
0: The Radiothon.
1: Yeah.
0: The thon of radio.
1: See, that's what the script should say. Do you want to win the Radiothon? Do you want to be the champion
0: of...
1: Do
0: you want to succeed in Radiothon?
1: Nice. How to make Radiothon and influence people.
0: Yep.
1: Excellent.
0: Tune into breakfast. Isn't this worth it?
1: Yep.
0: Right. We're now at probably the most valuable part of the program. Tom, what's going on?
1: Oh, I thought you were going to say 15 minutes from the news.
0: No.
1: There's a lot going on.
0: Cool. Would you like to pick
1: I
0: one?
1: Can expand on that. Good. How familiar are you? I can see you're moving away from the mic, but I do want to involve you in this. Floriade.
0: Oh, yeah, I'm aware of flowers.
1: It's happening. I think it starts on the 12th of February. September.
0: Sorry.
1: September. Whoa. I meant to say September. Okay? Okay, I meant to say September.
0: Someone didn't spend their formative years in Canberra.
1: No, I went to the Far Superior Carnival of Flowers in Toowoomba. And the text lines are lighting up.
0: Whoa, everyone's texting now. Anyway.
1: Now, this is not my style of event, but I bet it's someone's style of event.
0: It's a lot of people's event.
1: They are printing a Floriade coin at the Mint.
0: Oh, that kind of event.
1: And it's like a raffle. Not everyone gets a coin. You will get a free numbered wristband, and a number will be drawn at random, and you could get the first coin of Floriade.
0: It's like going to the butcher. How exciting. It's like 20 years ago.
1: Yeah, it's like going to the butcher 20 years ago. They actually say that on the advertisement. So that's from 7:30 a.m. to 10 a.m. on the 12th of September at the Royal Australian Mint.
0: Yep.
1: Which is in Deakin.
0: Yep, which is where the coins are.
1: Which is where they keep all the coins. Not just that, they also make the coins.
0: They don't keep all of them. Small building.
1: Some of them, we have them.
0: Yeah, I've got a few.
1: Yeah, me too. Yep. Power to the people. How familiar are you with Egg Picnic?
0: What?
1: Excellent. They make the birds.
0: What?
1: Yeah, cool. They're a design studio. You would know their work.
0: This is a fraught start to a sentence. I've tried it many times.
1: You know that shirt I have from Barrio that has like a little seagull on it? It's not a seagull. It's a different type of bird.
0: Maybe. I think so.
1: Okay, so if you've seen a bird in Canberra... And it wasn't alive, and it wasn't made by sculpturist Tom Buckland. It was probably made by Egg Picnic.
0: Okay.
1: They were a very cool design agency.
0: Right.
1: And they are pairing with our friends at Megalore.
0: Oh, who did the cake print?
1: For a Floriade event.
0: Whoa.
1: All of these moving pieces.
0: Wow.
1: It's also on the 12th of September, and it starts at 10 a.m. So you could go to the Mint... potentially win your coin.
0: Get your bus.
1: Get over to Megalore.
0: Yeah.
1: By the way, this is like one of a list of like 20 Floriade events. We're going to be here for a while. Anyway, that's at Megalore. It looks good. I'm going to speed up a little bit now. There's some really good culinary stuff going on as a result of Floriade.
0: They're cooking flowers.
1: Clementine from Le Bistronome. I think that's where that word would end in French.
0: Yep.
1: Is doing a cooking event 11:30 a.m. to 1 p.m. Friday the 25th of September. So probably going to talk about that next week. Probably still will.
0: Yep. And the week after.
1: And Such and Such and Pilot, which are like probably, I don't know if I'm allowed to say this, but like they're the best ones, right? They're the best restaurants in Canberra.
0: They're the best ones. Yeah, notoriously, I think that's like the one thing we're not supposed to, but good on you.
1: I had a martini at Such and Such on the weekend. Best martini I've had in Canberra. They are also doing some cooking demonstrations from the 22nd of September through to the 6th of October. Tim Finn is going to be here.
0: Oh.
1: I don't know who that is.
0: He's from Split Ends.
1: He's going to be here on the 1st of October.
0: You don't know who Tim Finn is?
1: He might sing 6 months in a Leaky Boat.
0: He'll probably just do Fraction, Too Much Friction.
1: Nice. Little bit of inside baseball there.
0: Yeah.
1: Buzz Me Roo Roo are going to be here. Do you know them?
0: No.
1: Oh, they're awesome. They're like a sort of like guitar duo.
0: Like the Split Ends of their time.
1: They're the Split Ends of their time. excellent. Like, one of them is just a sensational fingerstyle guitarist, and the other one is an excellent singer. I've seen them live a few times. They're super fun. Like who?
0: Dolly Parton.
1: Exactly like Dolly Parton.
0: Great.
1: Stephanie Alexander's going to be here. Do you know who that is?
0: Look, it rings a bell, but we're pushing
1: She wrote The Cook's Companion, which is probably like the cooking book in Australia.
0: I think we have a few cooking books.
1: But it's the one.
0: Oh, right.
1: It really is, like, unequivocally the book that people own. It's a book. It's a book. Anyway, it's a great book. Stephanie Alexander, a fantastic chef. That'll be interesting. Mm-hmm. Yeah, that's probably enough for Floriad. But wait, there's more.
0: Oh, my gosh.
1: The National Film and Sound Archive Spring Series.
0: Yep.
1: Which are we talking about every week.
0: Yep. The sun has risen.
1: Till spring is over.
0: Talk about NFSA.
1: 12th of September, Grease Sing Along.
0: Oh, that's right. You singled me out last week.
1: Yeah,
0: like, I would enjoy that.
1: I assume you're going.
0: Probably not.
1: Come on. I mean, your friend Olivia Newton-John will be there.
0: My friend. Well, I hope she isn't.
1: And your enemy, John Travolta.
0: I have nothing against John Travolta.
1: That's strange.
0: Although I realized I need to watch Pulp Fiction. I haven't seen that yet.
1: That's not part of the Spring Series.
0: I know. Bad timing.
1: And lastly.
0: Lastly.
1: The
0: final thing to happen.
1: 11th of September, Friday, National Film and Sound Archive, Twister.
0: Ooh.
1: It's so good. It's such a good movie. Bill Paxton is there, and then there's a twister.
0: Yep.
1: Oh, it's pretty windy.
0: Cool. As a reward, here's a song that Tom picked.
1: Yay!
0: Do you want to tell us what it is?
1: This is the credit song from the movie Rushmore by Wes Anderson, which stars Jason Schwartzman.
0: Yeah, right. Have I picked the right one?
1: Yep.
0: Great.
1: Ooh, I had that look on my face. Like, what do you... No, but this is the right song. It's called... Ooh-la by the Faces.
0: Yes, I think there's a second la.
1: Ooh-la-la by the Faces.
0: Ding.
1: Thanks, Noah.
0: All good, anytime. By the way, you're listening to 2XX Breakfast. Keep forgetting to say that.

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1: Good morning, I'm Laura Devoy. Australian students' scores in maths and reading have declined in an international assessment. The OECD Program for International Student Assessment measures 15-year-olds in reading, mathematics and science. The results released today show a drop in Australian scores for reading and maths and a slight rise in science, though the nation remains well above the OECD average. Federal Education Minister Jason Clare told the ABC he's looking at the UK to help improve Australia's curriculum.
2: They're the country that are bucking the trend. They've jumped three spots in the world rankings in reading today, four spots in maths and seven spots in science. And 10 or 15 years ago, they made big changes to their education system.
1: The leaders of Britain, France and Canada say their sanctions against Israeli settlements in the occupied West Bank mark a turning point in attempts to protect the two-state solution. The action, in concert with nine other European countries, introduces a ban on goods produced in the settlements. The BBC's Paul Adams explains.
3: The British government has for decades regarded settlements as contrary to international law. The Israeli government obviously rejects that. But in 2024, the International Court of Justice ruled that the occupation as a whole was unlawful and needed to be dismantled. That's not just settlements. That's the entire military infrastructure. Everything about Israel's presence in land captured in 1967 in the Six-Day War. And all of that, the British government is now saying, needs to be removed, is unlawful.
1: Victoria Police and Tobacco Licensing Victoria now have the power to shut down illegal tobacco operators. New laws have come into effect today which allow courts to issue longer-term closure orders and landlords to terminate leases because of the orders. Businesses that ignore closure orders face fines of up to $2.5 million and 20 years in prison. The Victorian government says inspectors will be out from today targeting businesses and taking action against those who break the law. Australians living with motor neurone disease, researchers and carers are discussing ways to improve outcomes. As Shannon Kirkwood reports, the National MND Conference is bringing the groups together for the first time.
4: The three-day conference officially opens this evening in Adelaide. The program will cover issues from inequities and improving access to care, clinical trials and the national data strategy, while people living with MND, advocates and carers will be discussing the emotional challenges. Around 2,752 people are thought to be living with MND in Australia at any one time, and around two people die from the disease in Australia every day.
1: There are major flight delays in the UK and warnings of further disruptions due to technical issues involving the air traffic control provider. Heathrow Airport in London has suspended arrivals for the rest of the day, though departures have resumed. Australian flags are flying at half-mast today ahead of the funeral of Norway's King Harald V. His Majesty died nearly 2 weeks ago after more than 35 years on the throne. His funeral will take place in Oslo later today. The king's son, Haakon, succeeded him as monarch. The heir is now 22-year-old Crown Princess Ingrid Alexandra, a student at the University of Sydney. Turning to sport, North Queensland Cowboys forward Reuben Cotter is free to play in week one of the finals after successfully challenging a high tackle charge at the NRL judiciary. Cotter was charged with a grade two offence and was facing a two-game ban. He was found guilty at the judiciary last night, but the charge was reduced to grade one, which came with a $1,500 fine.
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0: sounds like a lot of traffic there. It was Night in the City by ELO.
1: That was weird at the end there.
0: Yeah, wild times.
1: I gotta go.
0: Yeah.
1: I gotta go to work. So I always have to work for a living, Noah.
0: I do too. I just start a little later. Anyway, any highlights, takeaways from today?
1: Oh, I like the Mr. Blue Sky song.
0: Ah, okay.
1: I know it's lame.
0: It's a bit joke.
1: But when the choir comes in at the end, yeah, that's good. Great.
0: Yeah. And our timing of that.
1: Oh,
0: not that that's what
1: nobody
0: really
1: will know, but it was incredible.
0: And accidental, we need to add. Like, this is all on record. We cannot see how much time we actually have left on these songs.
1: But
0: so
1: it,
0: that was a miracle.
1: It just finished, oh, and then the news just started.
0: I was particularly stressed. You're on the other side of the desk, so you just get to watch the car crash happen, really.
1: Yeah.
0: If and when.
1: Are you here next week?
0: I haven't checked, but probably.
1: Fun. Keep the audience guessing.
0: Ooh, I mean, I'll let them know in the next 20 minutes.
1: You'll work it out.
0: Yeah.
1: All right. I gotta go now.
2: I know.
0: We're gonna.
2: Does this work as like a audio bit?
0: I don't know, but we're going to the Beatles now because I was disappointed by your choices last week. So we're doing something a bit heavier to counteract.
1: Let it be.
0: This is Revolution.
1: Excellent.

There goes Starlight by the Electric Light Orchestra off our feature album of today, Out of the Blue, from 1977. And, I mean, that's got to be song, what, 7 or 8 that we've played off the record? And they've all been pretty good, I think. And I have no one in the room to disagree with me, which is wonderful. Not that Tom did. Full credit there. You're listening to Wednesday Breakfast. It's 17 minutes past 8, which means we are 13 minutes away from the end of the show. And I've come up against a bit of a problem because I have a lot of records, too many records, arguably. I'll even admit that now. But I hold on to a lot of them because there's usually like one good song on them. And I think I need to play them on the radio, or I need to keep them so that if I ever want to play them on the radio, I have it. So to deal with this, we're going to play a song from an album where I actually only like one song. And this one's taking up a lot of space because it's a double record and it's in really good nick, so it's quite solid still, which makes me think the original owner also didn't really listen to it much. So here's a song by John English, and I promise it's not Six Ribbons, it's not Hollywood Seven, it's not all the other ones that I think we all hear enough of. It's a song called That Same Old Feeling. Look, I thought it was pretty neat. Let's get through this and we'll have a few more songs before the end of the programme.

In keeping with albums where I only like one song, and I should probably actually just move it on to someone else now, that was Barbra Streisand with Promises off her 1980 album Guilty, which is in every op shop already, so why should I add to the pile? We've also got another song queued up from another album, which I thought I would like a lot more, and perhaps you do, but I don't, and it's Blood, Sweat and Tears. And it's not their debut album, that one's surprisingly good. It's the second one with all the hits on it. And I've now been corrupted by Shirley Bassey, so I don't like their version of Spinning Wheel anymore. What a world we live in. This is a bit of a snoozer called Sometime in Winter. I know it's September, sorry folks. Hopefully we'll be back in time for one more ELO song and then goodbye. Oh, how quick. You're listening to 2XX Breakfast this Wednesday morning with just me, Noah. How sad.

Yeah, what a choice. Probably shouldn't have put that one right near the end of the program. That was Sometimes in Winter by Blood, Sweat and Tears. Anyway, that brings us near the end of the program. We're going to play one song by ELO in the background while we talk for this final minute and 40 seconds. Thanks for joining us this morning on 2XX Breakfast. It's always a hoot to have you. And also, especially this exciting Radiothon week. Here are some thoughts that I have. It's Radiothon time, and we're putting out the hat and rattling the tin. These funds build the crucial financial bedrock for our station's survival. 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Donations are always welcome. Thank you. And if you do subscribe, you actually go in the running to get some prizes that are pretty good. Now, as a subscriber, it's in my interest for you not to subscribe so that I can win all the prizes, but as a presenter, it's in my interest for you to subscribe so we can keep this thing going. So be sure to go to the website, do something like that. It's probably tax deductible. I haven't checked. It should be. Anyway, whoops. This has been Breakfast. Great to have you. And here is, I think, Big Wheels by ELO. Yeah, that sounds about right. Catch you next week.

0: Hello and welcome to the Weekly News and Review. I'm Adam Evans. Before we continue, I'd like to acknowledge the traditional owners of the land you're listening to this program from, and I'd like to acknowledge the elders past and present. The search of an Indigenous teenager who was removed from a bus at gunpoint could have been illegal. The Commonwealth Ombudsman has found that racial bias may have been involved in the arrest of a 17-year-old boy in Canberra last year. Australian Federal Police officers had their guns drawn when they arrested him in November. The officers quickly learned that they had the wrong person, but they searched him anyway. I spoke to the Commonwealth Ombudsman, Ian Anderson, who made 8 recommendations in his report about the incident.
1: What happened here, Adam, was that there was an Aboriginal youth who's sitting on a bus. He's just going to go and visit his auntie. And then police pull the bus over. 3 police come on with guns drawn. They take him off the bus, put him to the ground, handcuff him, arrest him. Very quickly, they realise that actually he's not the person that they're looking for. Earlier in the day in Canberra, there had been an incident with someone dressed almost identically who had a knife and had stabbed someone and was behaving erratically. That's the person police were looking for. They very quickly realised the youth had pulled off the bus wasn't that person.

0: person. Some of them apologised to him and they released him. But then another one of the policemen actually decided to go ahead and search him, even though they knew that he wasn't the person that they were looking for. And that search, in my view, was both improper and probably unlawful. They didn't ask his name. They didn't ask for where he lived. They just put him back on the bus. And that was also wrong because actually they have a legal obligation when you detain an Aboriginal youth to promptly reach out to a responsible person in their family and tell them what's happened. And here, where they'd traumatised this youth, put him off at gunpoint, they had an obligation to actually get him home safely and to explain to his family what he'd actually been through, and they didn't do any of that. So there are a few things that they really didn't do properly.
1: Yeah, as you said, he was he is a 17, and he's a minor, right? Like, what are the rules?
0: Absolutely.
1: What are the rules for police engaging with minors?
0: So there are special rules about the use of force. So, for example, handcuffs should only be used if it's the last resort. In this case, because they had been told that the person that they were after was in fact on the bus, and the only person who looked like that was the person, the youth, who was dressed almost identically, had almost identical bag. So they thought they were dealing with someone who had a weapon and was behaving erratically, and that's why they used force in the ways that they did. That was in accordance with their training and with Australian Federal Police policy. So that all went that way. But generally you should be much more careful when dealing with youth as opposed to adults. And there is this express obligation that if you've actually then detained someone, a youth, you need to really promptly reach out to their family. And they certainly didn't do that.
1: I saw something in the article about there's no definition for racial profiling. Is that within the police force?
0: So the Australian Federal Police have done an internal investigation as well of this incident, and as part of that they were looking at whether there had been racial profiling involved. But we found that they didn't actually have a clear definition of what racial profiling is. The definition that they were using, in our view, was inconsistent with the Human Rights Act. So we said they need to get a clear definition. There was also a question about how they were using race as a descriptor when they were talking about the person they were looking for, and I didn't think that it was appropriate or indeed useful for them to be referring to simply an Aboriginal youth, because Aboriginal and Torres Strait Islander people look as different and are as culturally different as non-Aboriginal people. So it's not everyone looks the same. It's not helpful just to say an Aboriginal person. So I've recommended that the Australian Federal Police develop objective descriptors rather than referring to someone's race.
1: What are some of these recommendations that you think are the most important maybe that get through?
0: So, look, the first recommendation, it seemed to me that there was some confusion as to who was actually in charge amongst the various police that were involved. Things were happening quite quickly, but because it wasn't clear who was in charge, there weren't clear decisions made as to would they stop the bus and board the bus to see if the person was on it, or would they do something different. So my first recommendation is that they actually provide clear instructions for senior police in a situation like this as to how to exercise command so that there's clarity. And I think that lack of command also played out in terms of the lack of aftercare, because no one actually said, okay, here's what we need to do to look after this youth and get him home safely. They all walked away. So lack of clarity over command is the first one. A definition for racial profiling is the second one. Using objective descriptors is the third recommendation. The fourth one is about developing and training ACT police in trauma-informed policing so that they're quicker to recognise that if they've actually done something to someone, particularly an innocent person like this situation, they need to in fact provide some aftercare to them, not just leave them. Because the youth involved here, he's still traumatised by this. And it happened in November, he's still traumatised many months later. The fifth recommendation is about information sharing. When police did finally get round to saying, who are this person's parents? They weren't able to quickly find contact details for a parent. So then they went to child protection. And this was an assumption. They formed the view that this youth might be homeless or might be couch surfing. And so they thought he might be known to child protection. But actually, no, he lives with his family. He's not known to child protection. It would have been much better if they'd actually reached out to the Aboriginal and Torres Strait Islander Children and Young Persons Commissioner in the ACT, who could have helped them engage with community. So that recommendation is saying develop a protocol for information sharing with the Aboriginal and Torres Strait Islander Children and Young Persons Commissioner.
2: That was Commonwealth Ombudsman Ian Anderson. For more than 40 years, Indigenous Radio has given a voice to Aboriginal and Torres Strait Islanders. It's a service that often goes beyond broadcasting, which was seen during the pandemic. But a first-of-its-kind report has found that Queensland Indigenous Radio is also more trusted than the ABC in Aboriginal and Torres Strait Islander communities. The Most Trusted Voice in the Room report reveals the impact and role of Indigenous broadcasting in Queensland's urban and regional areas. Its co-author, Griffith University Professor Susan Ford, says the reach of Queensland's Indigenous radio stations is often underestimated. She's speaking to NIRS News' Rhianna Patrick.
3: A lot of the research about Indigenous radio so far has been about remote broadcasting, and that's important because in remote areas, Indigenous radio is often the only media that people can access. But it meant that there was a big gap around urban and regional radio, and especially around what urban and regional Aboriginal and Torres Strait Islander people listen to and why they listen to it. So the key findings when we looked at those audiences in particular in those areas was that Indigenous radio is the most trusted media for community. If we look at the Australian population generally, the ABC is the most trusted media organisation, and that's been the case for many, many years. But if you really hone down to Aboriginal and Torres Strait Islander audiences, they will say every time that their most trusted media is their local Indigenous media, usually their local Indigenous radio station. They trust it more than the ABC. And they certainly trust it more than commercial radio. So when you're talking about radio and broadcasting, Indigenous media comes out way on top. And just to give an idea, for example, in a place like Brisbane, about 69% of Aboriginal and Torres Strait Islander people said they trust their local Indigenous radio station a great deal. Almost 70%, about 45% of them trusted the ABC a great deal, and less than 30% of them trusted commercial radio a great deal. So it's this sliding scale down. To say that they trust the ABC, you know, 45% is good, because we know that there's a real crisis of trust in media. But to talk about them trusting Indigenous radio and broadcasting at rates of late 60s, 70, in some regional areas, 80, 84%, that's really significant findings.
4: This report outlines the need for resources, the constant need for resources, and I don't think that's a new idea necessarily for the Indigenous media sector or for Indigenous radio. But what does that also represent when we are talking about what is happening, but also what is needed in order for these stations that exist in Queensland to maintain and to keep going?
3: It was a really simple kind of key recommendation that we made, actually, and it wasn't even about new resources and new funding, even though that is needed in order to make the sector sustainable and to be able to sort of create careers for people in Indigenous media, which is what a lot of people want. But we weren't even suggesting that. It was really telling Queensland government and local councils that this is a really trusted source of media. So if you want to get your messages out to Aboriginal and Torres Strait Islander people in Queensland, the most trusted source to get your messages out is local Indigenous radio. So when you have advertising dollars to spend on health programs, on training, on new schools that are going in or new curriculum that's coming through or anything at all, really, new policy, the best way to reach Indigenous audiences is through Indigenous broadcasting. So when you've got advertising money to spend, and these messages are essential for Aboriginal and Torres Strait Islander people, go through their own radio, because when the messages come through Indigenous radio and broadcasting, they're trusted. Aboriginal and Torres Strait Islander people listen to Indigenous radio at very high rates, so they're listening and they trust the information when it comes through that channel.
4: One of the things that really captured my eye in one of your recommendations, or at least the four, you've got four key findings that you go into greater detail in the reporting, but it was about the fact that Indigenous radio has always been an incubator. But you have talked about not only should it be an incubator, but it should, as you say, give a career timeline to someone. There's no ability to bring them back. Is that something that you found in the report? Is that that is the missing piece? Is how do we bring those that have left who might be looking for a change and might be willing to come back and transfer those skills that they've learned elsewhere, that that's what's missing also in this sector?
5: I think what we know from even from recent years in media is that when Indigenous people work in mainstream media organisations, it can sometimes be quite a hostile place, even when people work in other big institutions, you know, like a university or a government department. It can go well, but there will often be times when they can be in quite a hostile environment, or certainly an environment where they feel like they don't belong, you know, people don't belong. And so coming back into Indigenous media as a journalist and a media worker after working in mainstream organisations, when I speak to Indigenous journalists, you know, it feels like they're coming back to a comfortable space, certainly a safe space, but almost like coming back to where they feel they most belong, you know, and can most serve communities. And the problem that I see in a sector like Indigenous media is that issue of the fact that it is such an incubator. It provides so much training, it provides mentoring, it skills people up to move into other jobs that pay better money. And so they get their training in Indigenous media, they move into better paid jobs, but often after a while there will be that moment where it's like, you know what, I just want to be back working for Mob, with Mob, and doing work that I think is important. And so returning back around is a central part of that, which you've been talking about as well. What is the crucial factor there, I think, is wages. That's part of the issue as well, that when your media workers firstly don't get paid very well, generally, working in strategic comms and PR is way better pay than working as a journalist. So the pay is bad anyway. But when you're also working in community media then, which is not for profit and which is reliant on funding, then you find wages are even lower. So what we've got to do is create a situation where Indigenous media is funded and funded well for the long term, so that people can see long-term careers, but also so that senior people who can be coming back with all of these years of experience at senior levels in mainstream organisations can then come back into Indigenous media without having to take a 50% pay cut to do so.
4: Susan, what do you hope happens with this report and where this report ends up going in terms of what you'd like to see for the sector now that there is data there supporting it?
5: What I'd like to see, and with all of my work, I research community media, community radio, and that includes Indigenous radio as well. So I look at lots of different community media forms. All of my work, I'm trying to communicate how important these media forms are. And when I first started studying this type of media 30 years ago, I was motivated and inspired because I realised that, in fact, there was this whole sector out there of these incredibly committed people who were doing really important media work in their communities, but they were underrated and they were undervalued and certainly underfunded. And so, as with a lot of the research I do, what I hope with this report is that it gives visibility to Indigenous media. We can talk all we like about how great Indigenous media is, but there's data to back this up. Here's the evidence. We've done hundreds of surveys. We've done focus groups and yarning sessions across Queensland. And this is the data that tells us this is not only important media in terms of economic participation, cultural and language maintenance, providing specialist music that makes people happy, that they just want to listen to, that makes them feel comfortable and at home. It's not only doing those things, it's also creating connections within communities, enabling people to catch up with family, and then providing potentially pathways for young people to be better integrated into their communities, and certainly to be giving them training and skills to spread their wings to the rest of the world, and also on behalf of their communities and in service of their communities.
2: That's Susan Ford from Griffith University talking to NIRS News' Rhianna Patrick about the Most Trusted Voice in the Room report. The report was a partnership between the university, the Queensland First Nations Media Coalition and the Lowitja Institute. Motor neuron disease will be tracked in New South Wales, with the state becoming the first in the country to make the disease a notifiable condition. It means that doctors will report any case to the health department. Macquarie University Professor Dominic Rowe says MND kills 800 Australians every year. The proportion of deaths of the disease has tripled over the last four decades. Alarmingly, 90% of the cases happen without any apparent reason or family links. Professor Rowe says people in regional and rural Australia are more likely to die from MND than residents in the cities. He says we may have enough data in 12 months to get a better picture of the disease.
6: There's 2,500 people at best guess in Australia living or currently dying from motor neuron disease. In New South Wales, that's 750 people. This disease kills you rapidly. So the median survival with motor neuron disease is less than 2 years. So this is not a rare disease. 800 Australians this year will die from motor neuron disease. So as a cause of death in Australia, motor neuron disease is 1 in 200 deaths. So the common perception and what is often written is that this is a rare disease. It's not a rare disease. We just don't count it. So what a notification system means is that everyone who has motor neuron disease will be counted by the Department of Health. And this will enable many things. So most importantly, it'll enable us to identify who has motor neuron disease and where they live. So there's a great paucity of services to people in rural and regional Australia. You don't need me to highlight that. But, you know, only 4% of neurologists work outside of major metropolitan regions in Australia. And this leads to delay in diagnosis. So the average delay in diagnosis for motor neuron disease is 12 months from symptom onset to diagnosis. And unfortunately, up to 40% of patients have an unnecessary operation for conditions that may be mistaken, especially in the early phases of motor neuron disease. So people having sinus operations or neck operations or joint replacements for symptoms that actually are due to motor neuron disease. But more importantly, notification allows us to have a little toehold on what causes motor neuron disease. So 10% of motor neuron disease is genetic, passed down from parent to child. 90% of motor neuron disease is sporadic, out of the blue. So most motor neuron disease, we contend, is environmental. And it comes as a shock to most Australians to learn that if you live in rural or regional Australia, you're 40% more likely to die from motor neuron disease than if you live in urban Australia. And similarly, if you live in Tasmania compared to New South Wales, you're 40% more likely to die from motor neuron disease. And if you live in South Australia, you're 20% more likely to die from motor neuron disease than if you live in New South Wales. Now, our position, or my position, is that nothing happens for no reason. There has to be a reason for why there's this regional variance of motor neuron disease. And we suspect that this is an environmental, occupational, and perhaps recreational disease.
1: With it becoming notifiable, will that help you answer questions about that 90%?
6: Yes, absolutely. And that's the big body of work. So normally when diseases are notifiable, it's because they're either infectious and a risk to the community, like measles or influenza or syphilis or hepatitis B. And then the other disease states that we collect data on are cancer statistics, so cancer registries. And they're really important to look at trends, growing trends, for example, in bowel cancer, how patients are getting younger with colon cancer. But there are examples of other occupational diseases like silicosis, where if a doctor identifies silicosis in a patient when they have dust disease injury to their lungs, the doctor is required by law to notify the Department of Health because this is an occupational disease. And similarly, we think that motor neuron disease is geographically restricted. So there is this variance in different regions of Australia, but also may well be tied to your occupation and perhaps even what you do in recreation. We need to think about this disease like a fatal car crash. So, you know, when someone dies in a car crash, there's a huge investigation. There's a coroner involved, there's police, there's toxicology, there's data on the make, model, direction, road conditions, who was in the car, all sorts of things. We collect all that data. Now, motor neurone disease kills 2/3 the national road toll, and we are none the wiser as to why. This registry will allow us to do that for the first time globally. This is the first time in the world that motor neurone disease has been made a notifiable disease, to our knowledge.
2: That was Macquarie University Professor Dominic Rowe speaking about motor neurone disease becoming a notifiable condition in New South Wales. The following story includes the name of an Indigenous person who's passed away. Boxing has lost one of its true greats this week with the death of Tony Mundine at the age of 75. He's the only Australian to hold titles across four separate weight divisions. Mundine built a reputation as a fierce competitor and a trailblazer for Indigenous athletes in the sport. He grew up fighting in travelling tent shows around Byugal in northern New South Wales before working his way up to a world title shot against Argentina's Carlos Monzon back in 1974. The fight ended in defeat, but Mundine often spoke about how proud he was just to have made it that far. His son, former world champion Anthony Mundine, broke the news online saying he was devastated. Big names in boxing have paid their respects this week, remembering him as tough in the ring, but warm and generous outside it.
7: He was just there for everybody, just automatically. And you knock on the door, you go to the gym, and this amazing human being was there to help and, to give you whatever you needed. So, it wasn't one of these guys there who wanted the media to know what he'd done. He just done it because, he wanted to do it. There was never anything in the media, but he'd done so much to help the Indigenous, and not just the Indigenous people. He helped everybody.
2: That was retired Australian boxer Jeff Fenwick speaking to 6PR. Mundine hung up the gloves in 1984, and he was honoured 2 years later when he was awarded a Medal of Order of Australia for his contribution to sport and to Aboriginal youth. Well, that's the weekly news and review for another week. If you have any stories that you'd like to share with us, you can send us an email to news@nirs.org.au. That's news@nirs.org.au. I'm Adam Evans. Thanks for listening.

2XX acknowledges the traditional custodians of the land we broadcast from, the Ngunnawal and Ngambri people, and recognise their continuing connection to land, waters and culture. We pay our respects to their elders, past, present and emerging.

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1: National Radio News.
2: Good morning, I'm Laura Devoy. Education authorities have expressed alarm about an OECD survey which showed a dramatic decrease in school children's performance. As the BBC's Joanna Keane reports, reading experienced the biggest fall amid increasing reliance on digital technology.
3: It's not just about literacy. They talk about hasty reading. Now, that's when students read quickly but inaccurately. Now, the amount of students doing that nearly doubled to 9% between 2018 and 2025. So to answer the why, you need to look at what's changed in the past few years. And these findings are offering is a really new insight into education in an increasingly digital world. So, of course, more screen time for students, more social media.
2: Health researchers say Australian high school students are using a range of different nicotine products, putting their health at risk. Shannon Kirkwood reports.
4: The Matilda Centre for Research in Mental Health and Substance Abuse led a survey of more than 1,800 students aged 14 to 18 from schools in New South Wales, Queensland and Western Australia. It found more than 12% of respondents had used e-cigarettes, almost 6% had used tobacco, and 3.5% had tried nicotine pouches, while 2% had used all three. Lead author Dr. Lauren Gardner says the study shows the need for targeted strategies to prevent teenage nicotine addiction and to support young people to quit.
2: New research has found renters across New South Wales could save hundreds of dollars each year if the state government introduced minimum energy efficiency standards. Energy Consumers Australia says renters face significant barriers to more comfortable and energy efficient homes because they cannot make upgrades themselves and landlords have limited incentive to do so. Spokesman Justin Whalen explains some measures which could help households save.
5: We're generally talking about things like hot water systems, space heating and cooling, and things like rooftop insulation and draft proofing. In many cases, these would actually be what they call end-of-life replacement. So imagine your hot water system fails in a rental property and the minimum standards would say you just need to replace that hot water system with an efficient electric hot water system so that it's much cheaper in the long run to run.
2: It's been revealed New York City did not publicly disclose everything it knew about the air toxicity after 9/11. Tens of thousands of documents have been released which detail the air quality, health concerns and how the city acted to limit liability following the terror attack. Mayor Zoran Mamdani says the city government knew the conditions around Ground Zero were dangerous yet lied to New Yorkers. More than 9,000 people have died from illnesses linked to their exposure to dust and pollution. Two of Impressionist artist Pierre-Auguste Renoir's famous paintings have been stolen from a museum in France. Thieves broke into the Renoir Museum early on Tuesday and seized four paintings, each worth more than $14 million Australian dollars, but they dropped two of them as they fled and they have been recovered. The missing works were created in 1910 and 1886. And a leader in the agritourism sector is the National AgriFutures Rural Women's Award winner. Dairy farmer Narelle Zanka has taken out the title at a ceremony at Parliament House last night. Turning to sport, in tennis, the quarterfinals of the US Open are underway. Women's world number one Aryna Sabalenka was the first player to advance to the semis. She defeated sixth seed Linda Noskova 7-6, 3-6, 7-6 this morning. In the men's, the match between 11th seed Francis Tiafoe and fellow American Alex Mickelson is in a fifth set.
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6: The program contains strong content which may be distressing for some listeners.
7: Women on the Line, produced at 3CR, acknowledges the people of the Kulin Nations, true owners, caretakers and custodians of the lands from which we broadcast. We pay respect to elders past and present of the Kulin Nation and we recognise their unceded sovereignty.
8: Welcome back to another episode of Women on the Line, a national feminist current affairs program. We're produced and presented by a range of women and gender non-conforming broadcasters from 3CR Community Radio in Naarm, Melbourne. We're broadcast across the continent on the Community Radio Network. I'm your host for today, Scheherazade Blue. So this week, we're actually going to take you across to the centre of the continent, to Arenda country, where in mid-July, about 500 people gathered in Bantoi, Alice Springs, for the Pine Gap Convergence. It was a three-day conference to continue the staunch anti-militarist and anti-colonial work that has existed on this continent for a long time and has seen a resurgence since October 2023. We'll bring you the voices of the women that were there, but that were also at one of the most famous Pine Gap protests in 1983. And we'll also bring you a recording of Arenda senior custodian Auntie Felicity Hayes, who delivered a letter of demand to the gates of Pine Gap on the last day of the convergence.
9: This is our land and we want our land back. This is a tribal land that never was acceded. This is our property and we need to get Pine Gap out of here because it's destroying the world, it's killing off young people, old people, babies, everybody, and destroying everything, you know. There's a lot of people starving and dying, especially babies and old people. So we want our land back and stop the genocide, and we want to stop the space from going any further. This is no problem, it's an American problem. So this is Australia. Central Australia belongs to 100 people.
10: You're on a sacred country.
9: You are on sacred country. This is where old people used to dance and sing and do their corroborees and, you know, do special dances. Yet they all come and took my grandfather here. Without his consent, they built this base here. So we want our land back, please.
8: We've been seeing a lot of reporting on the spy base. It's a joint Australian and US military facility that was set up during the Cold War in 1966 on Kuyunba, Arenda country. Originally, it was sold as a space research facility, and it only became operational in 1970. We know from some of the research that's been conducted there that half of the 800 or so workers work for US intelligence agencies, so the CIA, the NSA and the National Reconnaissance Office, and the Australian Signals Directorate and the AFP. The rest of the work is taken up by private contractors like large weapons companies like Raytheon, Boeing, or the tech industry like IBM, or the logistics company Amentum. So Pine Gap runs satellites, and it has 45 antennas to do so. So the four main satellites, which are the ones that have been running over more than 40 years, sit in geosynchronous orbit. So that means that they stay fixed over a plot of land. And these plots of lands are over particular interests for the US empire. And that includes Russia, Asia, Western Asia or the Middle East, and Africa. So the job of these satellites is to collect signals intelligence. So that's any kind of intelligence that goes from one place to another. So pulling in phone calls, radio transmissions, internet traffic, and so on. The facility can also locate and work out where these signals have come from. So what this means is that within minutes, Pine Gap can provide targeting information to US and allied military units around the world. In the 1970s, signals intelligence from Pine Gap was passed to the Israeli military during the Yom Kippur War. But also, Pine Gap is used in all American wars, from Vietnam, the Gulf Wars, from Iraq, Afghanistan. And during all these wars, there have been an increase in uses of Pine Gap as the terrain of war has evolved in the 21st century. So in 2013, Amnesty alleged that drone strikes in Pakistan that killed hundreds of people relied on Pine Gap intelligence. More recently, in 2023, David Rosenberg, who used to work for 18 years at Pine Gap, and for more than two decades at the NSA, told Declassified Australia that Pine Gap has been monitoring Gaza, gathering intelligence assessed as useful to Israel. That lines up with an NSA document leaked by Edward Snowden describing Pine Gap's role in detecting and reporting on communications data of radar and weapons systems collected in near real time from what it calls tasked target entities. This likely means remote launch systems of rockets or missiles of whoever the United States deems a threat. But the Australian government has a long-standing policy of providing no comment.
11: We never discuss that facility.
8: But there's also been a long tradition of people protesting this facility. The first major protest or interest occurred in 1976 after Pine Gap's involvement in Gough Whitlam's sacking. Grassroots efforts of the mid to late 70s ended up laying the groundwork for the large-scale national mobilisations that followed, most notably the anti-war, anti-nuke and land rights Women for Survival peace camp and gate protest in 1983. And so hundreds of women travelled from all over the continent to Pine Gap, and this was co-led by Arrernte women and settler women. And some of them returned in 2026.
12: Women's Survival became the umbrella name for the work that was undertaken in 83 and again in 84. But in at that time, what we had was separate women's groups all around the country. We all get together, decide we need a target. Interestingly, everybody came up with Pine Gap. Mm-hmm. And that was in Easter 1983. We had 7 months to organise to pull off the Pine Gap action in November. Look, I'll just say quickly and then hand over. There's many standout actions, because what you see a thread through all these protests that you see over the 50 years that there has been is courage, creativity, and taking the inspiration from that. So what happened, this standout action, and you'll see that a fantastic headline from the Sydney Morning Herald, the decision was taken to probably to go into the base. At any rate, women do. The women who didn't want to get arrested stayed outside. The women who were ready to get arrested were inside. Mm-hmm. One thing that we really emphasised in organising it was to ensure that people coming knew what the legal situation was. Mm-hmm. Because, you know, I think it was 5 years at that time that you could go to jail. And so people need to know. There were serious consequences. Commonwealth land, highly secret base, etc. So that was the situation. So on the day, 111 women got arrested. When they were arrested, they all gave the name of Karen Silkwood.
8: That was Lee Rhiannon, a former Green senator and a long-time anti-war campaigner. And now we'll bring you a speech from Ungi Barb Flick, Ualei Gomeroi and Bigambul woman, who comes from a family of activists for social justice and Indigenous rights.
13: I want to talk about the power of resistance from my experience on the east coast of Australia. We were the first Aboriginal peoples who were subjected to the massacres, to the displacement, to the takeover of our countries by the British. And we had people who resisted then. Pemulwuy is a Bidjigal man, and Bidjigal is Botany Bay. And they planned guerrilla warfare and they exercised violence. I grew up in a family of activists and resistors. My grandmother, great-great-grandmother Susan, was given a queen plate, which is a colonial thing about we don't have to talk to all you mob. Pick one person there. She never wore it. She said it was too heavy. But for 14 years in the 1800s, her people held off the settlers by killing their cattle so they couldn't make any money, so they'd move away. And then in the mid-1800s, there was a select committee in Brisbane who established the native police, and they went back with the military, and out of my family's 3,000 people, only 300 survived. So I'm Bigamore from my great-great, Granny Susan. We're storytellers, and we're historians ourselves. In 1967, they had the referendum. They suddenly told us we were citizens. We'd be counted in the census. Oh, yeah. I'm not an Australian. I'm not an Australian. I've been Bigamore Gomeroi for 100,000 years, sticking a flag in the ground, having a meeting on the other side of the world. Don't make me what you call an Australian. You don't represent me. You don't murder people all around the world on my behalf. Thank you very much. So we were a family that really had a strong sense of standing up for ourselves, of standing our own ground. And the other message from my mother was, you stand in your own space. So in 67, I left school, and a lot of us, young people of my age, 18, 19, we all went to Sydney to get away from local discrimination, but also to look for opportunities and careers that we wanted to pursue. And I became a nurse. Gary Foley, I met in 1969. We still talk. I interviewed him 2 years ago about the early days. So in the late 60s, there was this congregation of young Aboriginal kids who'd been brought up with the experience of what had happened to our families. And we were feisty. We would challenge them. And Gary Foley, Gary Williams, Lynn Craigie, those people set up the Aboriginal Legal Service in Sydney. I was the first nurse. During my training, I wasn't registered at that stage, but I set up the primary healthcare services and the first Aboriginal medical service in Redfern with Fred Hollows and Mum Sherl. So after that, at the age of 30, I was employed as the CEO of the Western Aboriginal Legal Service, which was half the state of New South Wales. It was like the Wild West. Cops did whatever they wanted to do, to any of our people. So during the time they rounded us up at missions, they called this the smooth the dying pillow time. So we were, let's just round them up, put them in a place, and they're all going to die out, and that'll be the end of that. We don't have to write them into the Constitution because they're not going to be here. But we survived all of that stuff. We survived for many years. In the 70s, we started setting up organisations. 82, the Commonwealth Games, we wanted to send the message to the world because all the international press would be there. So we called this, the whole world is watching. BLP Peterson was in power. He passed a law that no more than three people could congregate. And we congregated, and 500 of us were, I think we took about three steps at the front, and they piled us all up and put us in jail. I miscarried my baby that night, and they wouldn't release me from jail. It was 3 or 4 o'clock in the morning. In 1986, my husband, who was a lawyer, had to go to Bathurst Court for a district court matter and was killed in a car accident. And I escaped to Alice Springs to deal with my pain. And MK Turner found me. And I became part of her family. And she called me Kamara, which I still am today. So I'm grandmother to these Aranda people, I'm sister, I'm daughter, I'm all of those things. They have a special place in my heart. So we had an Alice Springs Peace Group, which was a very robust, fiery group. And we organised, I think it took about 2 years, a collaboration of the anti-basis campaigns, all of the organisations in the people who were living on land that was so-called joint facilities across the country, all came to Pine Gap. We trained for months, the Alice Springs Peace Group. We had cells of four people. We had groups of four people who worked together. Non-violence, direct action training. We negotiated with the cops. We're doing this to get media attention because the Australian public needs to know what's happening out here. So the cops were set up all their holding cells inside Pine Gap. And we were prepared to go through the fence. So they were ready for us. Uncle Bob Anderson, who's in his late 90s now, an old Aboriginal warfare activist from Brisbane, held the fence up for me, part of my story. Love him so much. He was too old to do much more, but he said, hold the fence up for you, held the wire up. We trained, we exercised, we ran, you know. So that when we got through the fence, I had black hair then. I ran and this big cop who hadn't trained and was overweight is chasing me and he's saying, please stop, please. And I could see this little hill in the distance and I said, I'm going to wave to my friends. So I ran up this little hill and I rubbed a top and all the people at the gate. Resistance makes you feel strong, makes you feel empowered. However that resistance takes shape. 231 of us gone through the fence, arrested. All our land is sacred. When you take your land, you take over the education and the soul of our little ones. You know? Call us traditional owners. I hate that word. What does it mean, traditional? Oh, way back then, you know, you go, no. No. This land lives inside us. We are sovereign to our nation. I'm not sovereign to our own country. I'm sovereign to where my grandparents come from. So when I went to court, right, so they go, you know, I went to court, and I went to court down here in Alice Springs, and they said, they're getting through the list, you know, the list. And who represents you? I said, I represent myself. I'd come from running the Western Aboriginal Legal Service for many years. And I said, well, how do you plead? I said, you'll have to remind me of what I'm charged with again. You're charged with trespass. How do you plead? I said, I'm not guilty. I said, I was on Aranda country and with the permission of the Aranda people. 240 community service order hours. Got to the door. Father Philip Ahoy used to be the Catholic priest here in town. Met me at the door and said, we're registered, Barb. He said, come around and I'll sign up on your hours.
8: And on the last day of the convergence, we went to the Pine Gap facility. About 300 people convoyed in cars for a short 25-minute drive to join the Hayes family as they delivered a letter of demand to officials of Pine Gap.
9: Anun Aranda Mapa, Kumaragatui Mapa, Koyon Paga, so-called Pine Gap. It's a white man's name, but her name is Kayunpa. Occupies what the Australian government and the American government to know, that there was never consent for the Australian and for us and the people and US governments. There was never consent for Australia and us and US governments to put that base on our sacred land. Our old people were working on their country until the base took over. Our elders and the elders of this country did not know anything about Pine Gap. They didn't know why it was put here. They didn't know what was used for. They were never told. Never got any translators to come in because at that time there was no translators. You know, so they were never told. The Australian government just came and took over the land, along with America. The Australian government didn't know who was responsible for the country. They didn't ask who was responsible for our land. They didn't know it was Hayes family's country. Kukaji's country, that was our great-grandfather. This was Kukaji's country. They didn't know there were song lines through here. They didn't know it was a sacred place. They just went and marked out and put the pegs in the ground and started digging up underground. They weren't interested in finding out who was the traditional owners of the country were. Our parents used to tell me or us these stories. We know these stories now. This place is sacred. It's not a base. It's not a prison. The prison is just down from here where our young people, our brothers, our sisters, our uncles, our nieces and nephews are all locked up. That's all our sacred country. They never asked for permission to put any of these facilities on our land, on all this country. It's very special to us. If they never asked for permission to put any of these facilities on our land, on all this country, it's very special to us.

0: We don't want to be feeling guilty all the time when there's bad things happening overseas to little ones, to people, and for our safety. And we want to be safe on our own land too. We are not controlling, we're not the ones controlling this facility, but we feel guilty that it's coming from our land, from our sacred land. We feel sorry for little ones, families, men, women, children, old people overseas, in Gaza, and other places who are getting killed by the space. We are there for these families around the world.
1: Thank you.
0: We want to know that when they come to Central Australia, to Alice Springs and Mantua, they are coming to a place of harmony and peace. We want these people to come and live on our land without being scared what might happen if the base attacks. We demand, one, the land back that has been taken from us and thinking it's still in our Italia's. We want to be able to occupy our own land. We want our next generations to be working on land. We want jobs for our young people as rangers, so they can take care of our country and our sacred sites. And number two, that the base, and let the base be moved, removed. We need to close it because it's danger to our land, to our people. Number three, to be compensated for all the years. Since 1962, this base was occupied by a country without consent. We need that money so we can get our houses at Whitegate Community. We are suffering every day. Every day we are suffering. There's not enough houses in this community. We are struggling, and we will always be struggling. And that the families in Gaza be compensated for all the lives lost there. At the moment, they are living in poverty, starving, drinking water, dirty water, and their lives are at risk, just like our lives are at risk too. Thank you. This is from the East family.
2: So for almost 60 years, Pine Gap has connected this place, Arenda country, has connected colonial Australia to a changing succession of wars, from nuclear strategies of the Cold War to the surveillance and targeting systems, as well as drone warfare of the present. For the Hayes family, the demand at its gates begins on their country, Kuyunba. Kuyunba is their country. And that's all we have time for today. We'd love to hear any comments or thoughts you might have about the program. So please send us an email to womenontheline@gmail.com. or give us a call at 3CR on 03 9419 8377. 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

Good morning. This is Madhvi, and you're listening to Accent of Women on 3CR 855 AM. I begin by acknowledging the Vaivarung and Bunvarung people of the Eastern Kulin Nations, on whose unceded lands we live, work, and advocate from. We pay our respects to their ancestors and elders, past and present, and extend that respect to all First Nations

peoples listening today. Cockroaches are often associated with dirt and decay, but they're also among the most resilient creatures on Earth, capable of surviving the harshest conditions. Today, young people across India are reclaiming the term cockroach as a badge of resilience and resistance, turning an insult into a powerful political statement.

0: To start today's episode, I'd like to read a poem, Gitanjali 35 by Rabindranath Tagore. Where the mind is without fear and the head is held high, where knowledge is free, where the world has not been broken up into fragments by narrow domestic walls, where words come out from the depth of truth, where tireless striving stretches its arms towards perfection, where the clear stream of reason has not lost its way into the dreary desert sand of dead habit, where the mind is led forward by thee into ever-widening thought and action, into that heaven of freedom, my Father, let my country awake. In this episode of Accent of Women, I'll be speaking with Bindu, an independent journalist who has been reporting from the ground on the Kokro Janta Party movement and other major protests across India. Together, we unpack how the Kokro Janta Party transformed an insult into one of India's most viral youth-led movements. We will learn why Gen Z is taking to the streets and social media to demand accountability, and what these protests reveal about the changing relationship between young people, politics, and the media. From memes to mass mobilization, police crackdowns to digital resistance, this movement has united India across age, caste, class, religion, and gender. Bindu will be giving us a first-hand account of why this generation is demanding accountability and from who. Please note that this episode was originally recorded in Hindi and it has been translated into English. So my first question to you, where does the Kokroch Janta Party or Kokroch People's Party get its name from? And what does it tell us about the sentiment of Gen Z in India?
1: The whole issue started on May 15, 2026, when Justice Suryakant made a disparaging remark about India's young people during a court hearing. And instead of addressing the real lack of jobs, inflation and increasing poverty, he targeted unemployed youth who work as RTI activists and journalists. He claimed that young people only do this civic work because they have nothing better to do, completely ignoring their efforts to hold powerful people accountable. The reaction to that went viral online. In response, Abhijit Dibke started a satirical platform called the Kokroch Janata Party. He set up a website and social media account, and almost overnight, the platform exploded, gaining a massive following that briefly outpaced even Prime Minister Narendra Modi. So this wasn't just an internet joke. It became a powerful statement from a generation tired of traditional politics. Gen Z and first-time voters turned a negative label into a symbol of unity, proudly calling themselves part of the movement. On top of the satire, they started pushing for serious issues that matter, including demanding 50% reservation for women. So what started as an attempt to belittle young citizens became a powerful reminder that India's youth won't be pushed around. To these young Indians, being a cockroach meant being able to survive in filth and extreme environments. Cockroaches were resilient and together they could not be defeated.
2: सारी उम्र हम मर मर के जी लिए, एक पल तो अब हमें जीने दो।

0: This was Give Me Some Sunshine by Suraj Jagan and Sharman Joshi. The song before this was Vande Mataram by A.R. Rahman. You are listening to Accent of Women with Madhvi, and I am speaking to Bindu Romi Gurjar, who is an independent journalist. Recently, she has been covering the Cockroach Janata Party movement in India, a Gen Z movement that started as a satire where memes, reels were shared all across the internet and eventually turned into a youth-led movement all across India where people in thousands got to the streets and demanded accountability from the education minister and the government. As much as the movement focused on demanding a reform to the education system in India, soon it evolved into something larger. It started to reveal that it wasn't just the education system that was broken, but the larger system. Let's find out what Bindu has to share with us. For listeners unfamiliar with the term, what is the Godi media or mainstream Indian media? And how did it become such a powerful force in Indian journalism or Indian politics?
1: You know, it's actually ironic for me because I was a journalism student. I was in the 2017 to 2020 batch, and up until about 2018, we had no idea that the institution we were studying was Godi Media, or so to say, Modi Media. But then everything shifted around 2019. During the CAA-NRC protest and the farm law demonstrations, we watched the media's role completely flip. Instead of holding power to account, mainstream news turned ground reality into political propaganda, spreading hate and divisive rhetoric, targeting minority communities like during the Tablighi Jamaat coverage. That's really when people watching with a fair, independent eye began coining the term Godi media or lapdog media. From there, the label blew up on social media, especially as it became clear who owns these networks, either the government itself or corporate giants closely aligned with Prime Minister Narendra Modi, like Adani and Ambani. Today, so much of what passes for primetime journalism in India isn't just bias, it's absurd. While real crises like massive youth unemployment are ignored, top-rated shows cover nonsensical distractions. We literally saw primetime coverage asking why is Melody so sweet, all because Modi handed a Melody candy to Italian Prime Minister Giorgia Meloni. It sounds ridiculous, but there is a real danger to it. In rural India, where people don't always have access to independent digital news or media literacy tools, this constant drumbeat of television propaganda is hugely influential. It's presented with the full authority of national news, making it almost impossible for average viewers to unpack or question. By serving up distraction and division instead of real journalism, these national networks just keep proving that the label fits.
0: Next, I would love for you to share your take on how, despite all the censorship and the limited mainstream media coverage, Cockroach Janata Party became such a viral movement, not only in India, but also abroad.
1: Mainstream media has completely lost its grip on the narrative thanks to the power of social media platforms. Over time, an active, politically aware digital community has emerged, a group that reads, thinks critically, and cares deeply about the country. For them, loving the nation means asking hard questions and holding the ruling party accountable for its policies. The Cockroach Janata Party emerged during this wave of online satire. Young people completely embraced it. Suddenly, everyone online was proudly claiming to be a cockroach, turning the insult back around with the empowering joke that cockroaches thrive in the dirtiest environments and they are practically indestructible. It was funny, but it also gave young people a way to reflect on their own struggles. Then came their satirical manifesto. It tapped directly into hot-button national debates, like the fierce back and forth between the BJP and Congress over the 50% reservation bill. It poked fun at everyday frustrations, suggesting that if you are unemployed and dare to question the government, then you must be a cockroach in this system. It also took aim at current controversies like voter roll discrepancies under the SIR debate, cheekily calling for UAPA changes against anyone cutting votes or demanding that media outlets owned by major conglomerates lose their broadcasting licenses. These were exactly the issues young liberal citizens were already grappling with. So they connected with it immediately. And almost overnight, CJP's online following surged. Even when authorities moved to suspend accounts and block live audio spaces, independent journalists and digital creators stepped in, giving Abhijit Dibke a platform to keep broadcasting his message.
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0: What do you think India's youth is asking for? And what are their demands?
1: The young people occupying Jantar Mantar and taking to the streets across India today are out there for one reason and one reason only. They are demanding accountability. The reason behind this outrage is simple. The government is playing with the future of the nation's youth. We're looking at a crisis where more than 80 major government recruitment and competitive examinations across India have been leaked. Years of hard work, preparation and family savings are wiped out overnight, yet the government refuses to even open a real dialogue about it. That is why, as this student movement reclaiming labels like the Cockroach Janata Party gain momentum, its core demand remained crystal clear. The immediate resignation of India's education minister, Dharmendra Pradhan, which is symbolic to the accountability the youth of India deserves. For these students, demanding his resignation wasn't just about one individual. It was a symbolic statement. They wanted to show that in a democracy, failure has consequences. They were demanding a system where leadership takes ownership, and they wanted genuine accountability in India to begin now.
0: Can you walk us through what happened during the Sansad March, which was the walk, the march to the parliament by the protesters to demand accountability and resignation of the education minister? Can you tell us about the police response and how the government reacted?
1: So on the 20th, even before 9 a.m, young people from across the country started flooding into Jantar Mantar. These weren't just students from Delhi. People had travelled from Mumbai, across Maharashtra, from every single state, specifically for this march to Parliament. They came for one reason, to demand basic accountability. As people assembled and began marching towards Parliament from near the Janpath metro station, the queue just kept growing. The entire corridor from Janpath Road to Parliament Street, with Connaught Place right on the side, was completely choked with thousands of demonstrators. The police strategy initially was to wear everyone out. Until about 2 p.m., they kept trapping the crowd in tight spaces behind barricades placed every 500 meters. In that scorching heat, there was no drinking water made available, no Delhi Jal Board tankers, nothing. Once the crowd was exhausted, dehydrated and completely blocked, the police unleashed brutal force. They descended into sheer brutality using tear gas, pellet guns and heavy batons. And they didn't just target the protesters, they targeted journalists too. Even independent media creators holding cameras and identifying as press were attacked. The founder of the outlet, Being Human, for instance, was struck directly on the head with a baton. The injuries that day were horrific. One person lost 80% of their vision in an eye. Another had pellet marks across their entire body. And a 21-year-old ended up on a ventilator. It was completely inhuman. Yet the government treated it as a non-issue, no discussion, no acknowledgement whatsoever. On the political side, when opposition leaders like Rahul Gandhi called to surround the Prime Minister's residence, they were detained as well. The violence inflicted on these young people, many of whom were traveling alone from far-off states, was terrifying. Dozens suffered broken arms and legs, relying entirely on fellow marchers to carry them to hospitals. And when rain poured down that night, those injured students were left stranded on the streets with nowhere to go.
0: You've been covering the sit-in on the ground in Jantar Mantar after the walk to Parliament or Sansad March. Can you tell us what the atmosphere is there right now, considering people have been sitting there for days, and after the Sansad March, at least 5 days, where thousands and thousands of people have gathered from all across India?
1: So finally, Dharmendra Pradhan resigned. But to understand why, you have to look at how massive this movement became after July 20th. Everyone saw the brutal police crackdown, heads were cracked open, underage kids weren't spared, female protesters faced terrible misbehavior, and journalists were actively targeted. The brutality triggered a massive digital wave because mainstream news wasn't showing the ground reality. Gen Z took full control of the narrative online. They started posting raw, unfiltered reels and videos straight from Jantar Mantar. More importantly, they strategically worked the algorithms using trendy audio, coordinated posting times and viral hashtags to algorithmically force the protest onto feed across the entire country. What made it irresistible was their humor. They flooded social media with memes, hilarious reels, and sharp satirical takes, mixing iconic Hindi dialogues, viral Indian music, and pop culture trends. They weren't just creating awareness. They were making millions of people laugh across India while exposing the absurdity of the system. And that joy was present right on the street. Even while facing brutal police action, their spirits never broke. They joked around with the police, sarcastically asking for more beatings to show they weren't afraid. You would look around Jantar Mantar and see young people creating art, performing street theater, cosplaying as superheroes, sitting in circles, playing Uno or cards, and singing and dancing together. When the police sprayed water cannons at them, instead of scattering, students were literally dancing under the jet streams like it was a rain party. On July 20th, the police tried to intimidate them by barricading and crowding them in the heat without water. But Gen Z responded by literally setting up camp. For the next 5 days, thousands of young people lived at Jantar Mantar. And that's where the movement unified everyone across age, religion, caste, class, and gender. It became a total generational pact. Millennials funded the logistics online, while Gen Z stood on the front lines protesting for the future of Gen Alpha. People across India started ordering food through local delivery apps directly to the protest site for the students. Supporters crowdfunded mobile toilets and paid for cleaning supplies to keep Jantar Mantar spotless. Hour by hour, day by day, that crowd kept multiplying all the way through the 25th. The authorities tried shutting down over 16 metro stations to cut off connectivity, and police illegally detained young people coming and going. But because the movement was being sustained both on the ground and across every screen in India, it was completely out of their hands. In the end, the government couldn't suppress it, and Dharmendra Pradhan had no choice but to resign. That delivered on the primary demand, along with the commitment to compensate affected families and take legal action against police brutality. Central ministers sat down with student representatives and agreed to those terms, proving what happens when a generation refuses to bow down.
0: That was our interview by Bindu Romi Gujral, an independent journalist who has been reporting on the ground about the Kokra Janta Party movement and various other protests across India that are happening right now. You can follow Bindu at samachar_by_bindu on Instagram. I am very grateful that Bindu could take the time to inform us and educate us about what is happening on ground. There are a lot of protests that are happening in India right now. And like we discussed, the lack of trust in India when it comes to mainstream media is just not because it's the propaganda, but it is also because their priorities are not with their citizens or the lives of their citizens or holding the government accountable. And it is magnificent that most of the news that has been coming from India and also other parts of the world has been through our screens, where people, journalists, thinkers started sharing and documenting their lives, what was happening to them, to create awareness. I personally, having been glued to my screen for the last 25 days, but mostly the last 5 days since the Sansad March and the peaceful protest, and seeing the creativity, enthusiasm, kindness and unity in India, I am so impressed by Gen Z. And I think Gen Z might just not be, I mean, it is to do with a generation that comes with piles and piles of intergenerational trauma. It is also a generation that is often labeled as lazy, or in the West, something like woke mind virus, or someone who just expects things to be free, or someone who doesn't want to work hard. So I think it is monumental to see Gen Z movements and the creativity that we see there, which just doesn't speak of the generation that they are, but it also speaks of the complexity that they grew up with. And coming, being a Gen Z and being born or even growing up with screens in my hand, it is magnificent to see that we Gen Z just don't sit with screens in our hands, but we revolutionize the screens while protesting on the streets. So maybe the generation that teaches you how to use the screens in your hand will be the generation who will teach you to get on the streets and hold government or systems accountable. And just like the founders of Kokhra Janta Party, the volunteers and the protesters said, that this is just the beginning. Accountability is the foundation of a democracy. And this resignation is one example that democracy in India prevailed. That is all for today on Accent of Women. You were listening to Madhvi. I will see you next time. Thank you.

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1: National Radio News.
2: Good morning, I'm Laura Devoy. The Prime Minister has defended the awarding of three grants for programs in his electorate: a women's health centre, a St Vincent de Paul shelter, and the Inner West Council were recipients of funding under a program established to distribute Labor's election promises. A report released yesterday found safe Labor seats and those where the ALP was competitive benefited significantly from those grants. Speaking to the ABC, Anthony Albanese also hit back at claims he failed to declare an honorary membership at Marrickville Golf Club.
3: I don't play golf. I'm a tennis player rather than a golf player. And like a lot of organisations in my seat, a lot of clubs, local community-based things, they say, oh, we'll give the local member honorary membership. Apparently that happened 15 years ago or something. I haven't been into the clubhouse for many, many years.
2: Parkinson's Australia says it will continue to campaign for a ban on a herbicide linked to Parkinson's, even with the establishment of a parliamentary inquiry. With more, Shannon Kirkwood.
4: The Australian Pesticides and Veterinary Medicines Authority announced in June it will be introducing tighter controls on the herbicide paraquat, but wouldn't be banning the product. Yesterday, Federal Senator David Pocock, with the support of the Greens and the Coalition, established an inquiry into that decision. Parkinson's Australia says it welcomes the launch of an inquiry, saying Australia cannot ignore the evidence which shows paraquat's toxicity in neurons. It says it will work closely with Senator Pocock in the lead-up to the inquiry. Around 70 countries have banned the use of the chemical.
2: Israel has reacted angrily after a dozen countries accused it of ethnic cleansing. The UK, France, Canada and nine European nations slapped new sanctions on Israel overnight and announced plans to ban imports of goods from the occupied West Bank.
5: The British government agrees that there is ethnic cleansing of Palestinians in areas of the West Bank, perpetrated by settler terrorists. And all too often, the Israeli government has turned a blind eye to this.
2: Israel's Foreign Minister Gideon Saar says the accusations made in the UK Parliament by Foreign Secretary Ed Miliband were outrageous lies. Israeli settlements in occupied Palestinian territories are illegal under international law. But last year, Israel approved a plan to build a further 1,200 housing units. The United States says it has destroyed five Iranian crude oil carriers near Karg Island in the Persian Gulf. The US Central Command says the Islamic Revolutionary